0: designer. And I was like, I think I could.
1: Man, there's nothing like someone saying, I don't think you can do this thing to make you want to do
0: it. So anyways, I did that. I had a ton of verses, way too many verses for it. And then I got together with my friend Cat Clyde, who is featured on that song. And between the two of us, we took all of those verses. There was probably 12 or 14 and turned them into just three. And made the story a lot tighter and everything.
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0: Stomping and clapping to the end of this hour of World Cafe. Edward Sharp and the Magnetic Zeros with Home. Thank you again to Boy Golden for being my guest this hour and World Cafe senior producer Kimberly Junod for her work on that session. Thank you for the team who make this show happen. We produce it at WXPN at the University of Pennsylvania in Philadelphia. My name is Raina Duras. Thank you for listening to World Cafe from NPR.
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2: The Supreme Court ruled that more than 330,000 Haitians living here legally under the Temporary Protected Status Program can lose their protection and be forced to leave. 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
3: 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Our forecast from FLXweather.com, Drew's calling for slightly warmer temperatures, mostly clear tonight, overnight lows in the mid-60s, sun and clouds on Wednesday with highs in the mid-80s, partly cloudy Thursday with highs in the mid-80s. 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
0: Everyone has their coping mechanisms. Coming up this hour, songs for different ways of dealing with feeling discouraged. You have a new one from Jim James about trying to see the beauty in the world when it feels...

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Thank you. And DSP Shows, presenting Cat Power's 20th anniversary tour of her album The Greatest, performing the full release live on stage July 29th at the Smith Opera House in Geneva. 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

0: One from Kacey Musgraves' latest album, Middle of Nowhere, Rhinestoned. Ending this episode of World Cafe with some sparkle. Thank you to our affiliates across the country for bringing this show to you and the team who makes it. We produce this show at WXPN at the University of Pennsylvania in Philadelphia. I'm Raina Duris. Thanks for listening to World Cafe from NPR.
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3: When Max Clark joined Wilco on the road back in 2024, he didn't realize it would lead to Jeff Tweedy producing his band's new album. But that's exactly what happened with Transmitter, the new record from Cutworms. Coming up, Cutworms play songs from Transmitter and talk about working with Jeff Tweedy. That's on the next World Cafe.
4: The Supreme Court ruled that more than 330,000 Haitians living here legally under the Temporary Protected Status Program can lose their protection and be forced to leave. The country they'd be sent back to is currently roiled by violence, political turmoil, and extreme poverty. What happens now, here and in Haiti? Next time on 1A.
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6: I'm John DiLiberto, and you're hearing echoes from PRX. Coming up in this hour, I've got music by Billie Eilish and harpist Mary Lattimore. I also have a new album from guitarist Jim Kimo West. He's a devotee of the slack key guitar style of Hawaii, but he has a new album that places that sound in a lot of different genre contexts, including Malian, country, and blues.

Jim Kima West from his album of Wood and Spirit, American Guitar Stories. I've got all the tales this hour on Echoes. From his album The Secret Language of Trees, here's BT and Kia Ora.

You're hearing echoes from PRX, and I'm John DiLiberto. Coming up, I've got Didone, remixed by Bombay Dub Orchestra. But let's start with Suzanne Tang and Gilbert Levy from their album Autumn Monsoon. This is Indian Sisters.

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album from Ilion called Dahi, although it's spelled D-A-I-T-H-I. I'm pretty sure it's in Gaelic. The Dream Collider, the name of that track, featuring some ambient guitar by David Helbling. Didom before that with A Faraway Land, Reimagine, the Bombay Dub Orchestra remix. And that's from Tunisian Tale remix. Tunisian Tale was the first album from Didom. Billie Eilish before that, What Was I Made For, from the soundtrack to Barbie, and Suzanne Tang and Gilbert Levy up at the top from Autumn Monsoon. Coming up in the next half hour, I've got a psychedelic track from Amara, and we'll hear some whipped cream. There are times when you want to hear echoes and you just can't do it for whatever reason. It's not on when you want, it's not on where you are, but you can solve all those problems with a subscription to Echoes Online. That's our streaming music service, and a way you can hear the show on demand and do it 24 hours a day. 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Stay with me. More music ahead as Echoes continues from PRX. Did you know about the Echoes app? 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

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I'm John DiLiberto. Music from Norway's Sveta Knute Johansen ahead. But first, here's Mary Lattimore. She is an electric harpist, and she has a really nice new single called And Then He Wrapped His Wings Around Me.

Amara in a very psychedelic tune, Shimmering Light / Visions, and that's from her album Child of Venus. That was an Echoes CD of the month in July. You can also hear a really great interview with Amara that is up in the Echoes podcast. Amara came out of Flying Birds by Sveta Knut Johansson, and we started off with Mary Lattimore and a new single from her. Coming up, I've got Quiet Resonance with some guitar soundscapes. You can get a playlist for today's Echoes on our website. That is at echoes.org. Our playlist has links to all these albums and tunes. It's all at echoes.org. Here's Jim Kimo West. He is an American guitarist, specializes in the Hawaiian slack key guitar style, and he has a new album called Of Wood and Spirit, American Guitar Stories. This is A Griot in Memphis.

from his album Behave, Quiet Resonance with Missing, and that came out of Whipped Cream and Friends from her album Someone You Can Count On. You can hear an interview with her up in the Echoes podcast. And start off with Jim Kima West, a griot in Memphis. I'm John DiLiberto. Thank you for being with me in this first hour of Echoes today. If you want to get in touch with us, just head over to echoes.org. Jeff Town is the producer of Echoes. 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

0: Guitarist Jesse Cook will be heard from his pandemic survival album, Love in the Time of COVID, in the next hour. I've also got a new single from German electronic artist Taun from the EP City Life. I've got that and more coming right up in the next hour of Echoes from PRX.
1: The Supreme Court ruled that more than 330,000 Haitians living here legally under the Temporary Protected Status Program can lose their protection and be forced to leave. 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
0: I'm John DiLiberto, and you're hearing Echoes from PRX. Back in 2014, I traveled to Seattle to interview Jason Holstrom. At the time, he had a beautiful basement dream pop project called Tonight Sky, which took Beach Boys-style harmonies and sent them into electronica space. He only recorded one album with that name, though, but now he's returned under the guise of Sunstrom Sound for an up-tempo take on electronic music.

Sunstrom Sound from the album Honey Crunch. It sounds like a cereal. We taste its sweet sound this hour on Echoes. Here's Tycho going back to his album Awake with the title track.

You're hearing echoes from PRX, and I'm John DiLiberto. Coming up, I've got a song for whales by Shakina Rose. Well, let's start with Sunstrom Sound. This is actually a new guise of Jason Holstrom, who used to record as Tonight Sky. The album is Honey Crunch, and this is Flexagon.

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Thank you. And DSP Shows, presenting Cat Power's 20th anniversary tour of her album The Greatest, performing the full release live on stage July 29th at the Smith Opera House in Geneva. 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

Twilight Archive, the project of Chris Mancinelli and Tom Vedvik, a really nice new album called Roaming Elsewhere. That was Ground Curtain. That came out of Shakina Rose. She is a singer out of Sedona. Definitely taps into the whole new age thing out there. Calling of the Whales, the name of that track, a new single from her. Fele before that with One Chance from his latest album, A New Day, and Jesse Cook in there, Cascada, from his album Love in the Time of COVID. Up at the top, Sunstrom Sound. Coming up in the next half hour, I've got some Mutant Trumpet and a poem by Yehuda Amakai. It's all ahead as Echoes continues from PRX. Did you know about the Echoes app? It's a way you can hear all kinds of music from the Echoes soundscape. You can dial up the Echoes podcast, listen to our live recordings, and check out what's coming up. 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

0: You're hearing echoes from PRX, and I'm John DiLiberto. I've got some Frankie Rose ahead from her latest album, Love is Protection. But let's start with Jamie Sieber and Kim Rosen. They've got a beautiful new project called Feast of Losses, where they take poetry and set them to music. And it is just a gorgeous album. And we're going to hear a track called A Quiet Joy, which features a poem by Yehuda Amakai.
1: I'm standing in a place where I once loved. 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

Ben Neill with Entre Deux from his album Horizonal, playing his mutant trumpet there. That came out of Frankie Rose, Feel Light from Love is Protection, and up at the top, Jamie Sieber doing some beautiful looping cello arrangements there, and Kim Rose and just a beautiful read of a poem by Yehuda Amichai called A Quiet Joy. Coming up, I've got Mirabai Seba. If you think you missed something I played on Echoes today, you can locate it in our playlist. That is at echoes.org, and our playlist has links to all these albums and tunes. Just go to echoes.org. Here's Town from the album City Life.

Mirabai Seba. They've got a new album up, and I went back to an earlier release called Ocean for this track, Artist Bay. And Mirabai Seba is pretty much the group Okai with Marcus Sieber and Angelica Baumbach. And Town before that with Retreat. I'm John DiLiberto. Thank you for being with me in the second hour of Echoes today. Jeff Town is the producer of the show. He also sequenced today's program. 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
1: This is Asian View from NHK World Japan. I'm Keiko Kitagawa. Top diplomats of Japan, the U.S. and South Korea have shared concerns over China's recent missile launch. They agreed to deepen unity to address regional challenges. Japanese Foreign Minister Motegi Toshimitsu, U.S. Secretary of State Marco Rubio, and South Korean Foreign Minister Cho Hyun met in Turkey on the sidelines of the NATO summit. Among the topics they discussed were China's increasing military activities. Beijing said Monday that its navy launched a strategic missile carrying a dummy warhead from a nuclear-powered submarine. Toyota Motor says it'll spend $3.6 billion to expand production in Texas. It's the latest move in the Japanese automaker's plan to invest up to $10 billion in the U.S. over the next 5 years. Toyota will set up a new pickup truck assembly line at its manufacturing plant in San Antonio. Toyota currently makes the Tacoma pickup truck in Mexico, but will partly transfer production to Texas. Japanese automakers favor Mexico for their production bases because the U.S.-Mexico-Canada trade agreement allows tariff-free exports under certain conditions. But the administration of U.S. President Donald Trump opposes the pact's renewal. The three countries are negotiating a review of its terms. 26 people have been killed and about 100 injured after clashes broke out in a prison in Sri Lanka. Authorities said fights among inmates began Sunday at the facility in Negombo, north of Colombo. The victims include both inmates and prison officers. A spokesperson for the Department of Prisons says the violence was linked to drug trafficking. We are broadcasting from NHK in Tokyo.
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4: And I'm A. Martinez. Deb Holland's roots in New Mexico go back well beyond the founding of this country.
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1: Si je peux me permettre, ça se passe quand même dans des conditions plus satisfaisantes que les États-Unis.
2: Well, the system seems to be working here better than in the U.S., where President Trump's actions seem to be completely shielded from consequences, he says. But all our democracies are in the same boat, he adds, and the political divides only seem to be growing. Eleanor Beardsley, NPR News, Paris.

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1: I'm Julie Phillip, and I'm filling in for Evan Dawson on Connections this week. 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

0: on the next Fresh Air. President Trump is pushing Congress to pass a law that would require showing a passport or birth certificate to register to vote and create strict ID requirements to vote. The rules of the midterms are being rewritten, from redistricting to campaign money. We talk with Ari Berman, who's covered voting rights for years at Mother Jones. 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
3: This is Morning Edition from NPR News. I'm A. Martinez.
4: And I'm Michelle Martin. Good morning. As the dust settles on the U.S. men's team's loss in their home country World Cup, fans of all ages may be asking themselves, why wasn't it enough? The money, the talent, the home field advantage. Why couldn't a country where soccer is the most popular youth sport field a team that could compete with Belgium, a nation a fraction of the size? Bill Hamid is with us now to talk about this. He was D.C. United's legendary goalkeeper. He made 8 appearances for the U.S. men's national team between 2012 and 2020, and he now coaches at the youth and professional levels. He's been where these players are and where their coaches are, too, and he's with us now. Bill Hamid, welcome. Thank you for joining us.
5: Well, thank you for having me.
4: I have to start with what happened at the match against Belgium. It was tough to watch. What do you think happened?
5: For me, honestly, for a team to be top 16 in the world, I have to tip my hat to them. You know,

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1: He did not release it to the public. Today is expected to bring testimony from the lead law enforcement officer on the state's evidence response team. The hearing is scheduled to last through Friday. For NPR News, I'm Sean Higgins in Salt Lake City.
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0: on the next Fresh Air. President Trump is pushing Congress to pass a law that would require showing a passport or birth certificate to register to vote and create strict ID requirements to vote. The rules of the midterms are being rewritten, from redistricting to campaign money. We talk with Ari Berman, who's covered voting rights for years at Mother Jones. 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
3: This is Morning Edition from NPR News. I'm Michelle Martin.
4: And I'm A. Martinez. Deb Holland's roots in New Mexico go back well beyond the founding of this country.
5: My ancestors, you know, the Pueblo Indians, were the first, essentially the first inhabitants of New Mexico and other parts of the Southwest.
4: Holland counts with a few firsts of her own. In 2018, she became one of the first two Native women elected to Congress alongside Representative Charisse Davids of Kansas. A few years later, then-President Joe Biden nominated Holland to lead the Department of Interior, making her the country's first Native American cabinet secretary. Now, she's arguing her case to voters in New Mexico as she hopes to become the country's first Native American woman to be elected governor. I recently spoke with Deb Holland about her new memoir, A Voice Like Mine, and in it, she looks back at the winding road from working at a bakery in Albuquerque to a life in politics.
5: And I wasn't raised to be a public servant. Maybe a public servant like my parents were, right? My dad was a Marine. My mom worked for the Bureau of Indian Affairs. She was a civil servant. But I just thought of running for office all on my own. And so
4: but there had to be something that pushed you toward that. Like, well, yeah, this is something I got to do.
5: Well, I mean, in 2014, I ran for lieutenant governor in New Mexico, and it was a terrible year for Democrats.

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0: I'm Robin Young. When Caroline Catlin found out she had incurable brain cancer, she was, of course, devastated. 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
5: It's Morning Edition from NPR News. I'm E. Martinez.
6: And I'm Michelle Martin. Tour de France cyclists will have to deal with yet another day of sweltering temperatures as the race enters its fifth day. Here to tell us more about this is Andy McGrath. He's a freelance cycling journalist who's been published in The Athletic and The Guardian, among other outlets. He's been following the race from London. Andy, welcome. Thanks for joining us.
7: Morning, Michelle.
6: So what are you hearing from riders about the high temperatures? What are they saying?
7: Well, I mean, they're daily doing 100-mile races in these broiling conditions, and it's very unpleasant. One of the outsiders for the race, Tom Pidcock, said that he got through 10, it felt like he got through 10,000 water bottles, that it was like a war zone. He called it ridiculous and the hottest he'd ever raced. And I mean, there's some hyperbole there, but it's very clear that they're not happy, and it makes a hard sport even harder. There's another rider who used to be on the rider union who said that it's unhealthy. It's really time for us or to sit around the table and discuss how we handle this in the future.
6: So, you know, what about that? Have the organizers announced any changes to help these riders endure this extreme heat? Are they doing anything?
7: There have been some minor changes. I mean, the sports governing body, the UCI, has allowed feeding in more places than usual. Normally there's feed zones, but it doesn't seem quite sufficient. The governing body have an extreme weather protocol for inclement or extreme weather they can invoke, and that runs a range from shortening the route to cancelling it altogether. There's never been a Tour de France stage cancelled due to extreme heat, but frankly, I think with every passing year we're heading closer to that reality.
6: I want to hear more about that in a minute, but before we talk about that, the wildfires in southern France have forced thousands to evacuate, and they also prompted a ban on spectators from one stage of the race. Why was that? Was it that bad on the course? I mean, was the smoke coming all the way to the course, or what? Was there another reason?
7: So to be clear, the wildfires were about 40 miles from the race route. It was more a precautionary measure to allow access for emergency vehicles to the area. But it led to the very eerie spectacle of the Tour entering its home country with next to no fans, no party atmosphere, no vibes, that kind of thing.
6: Yeah. So tell me more about what you were starting to tell me about the likelihood that this heat wave could force more changes, like shorter routes or rerouted stages or perhaps even cancellations. What's that conversation like?
7: Well, the Riders Union are in discussion with the sports governing body, with the organizers, to try to come up with solutions. One would be to start stages earlier. They're currently habitually starting at around 12 noon, 1 p.m., and racing through the heat of the day. So a common sense solution would be to start at maybe 9 in the morning, but then perhaps you wouldn't get so many fans, the economic boost that the Tour provides to every town it passes through.
6: Well, and before we let you go, only about 30 seconds here, is there a sense that this could affect the future of the Tour, period? I mean, it doesn't seem like these kinds of intense waves of heat are going to stop occurring.
7: No, this this problem will only worsen every July. I mean, that's historically when the Tour has always taken place. This is a huge sporting and cultural event in France and the world, but they may even have to consider moving date, you know, the drastic thing, changing it from July to September or even later.
6: All right.
7: I think nothing's off the table.
6: That is freelance cycling journalist Andy McGrath. Thanks so much for joining us.
7: Thank you.
6: This is Morning Edition from NPR News. I'm Michelle Martin.
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0: I'm Robin Young. When Caroline Catlin found out she had incurable brain cancer, she was, of course, devastated. 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

0: A new documentary series from Netflix explores the founding and evolution of American democracy, from the revolutionary years to the end of George Washington's presidency. It's called The American Experiment. We sit down with the series director and a presidential historian to discuss what our country's founding can tell us about our future. Next hour on 1A.
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1: Democratic socialists are having a moment. They're winning primaries in New York and Colorado, where 29-year-old Democratic socialist Melot Kuros defeated a 15-term incumbent. But not everyone is happy with the hot streak, including President Trump and centrist Democrats. What a wave of socialist success means for the midterms, next time on 1A.
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0: On the next Fresh Air, President Trump is pushing Congress to pass a law that would require showing a passport or birth certificate to register to vote and create strict ID requirements to vote. The rules of the midterms are being rewritten, from redistricting to campaign money. We talk with Ari Berman, who's covered voting rights for years at Mother Jones. 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

0: 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One company, though, is enticing part-time workers to supplement a dwindling workforce.
1: That way I can spend time with the grandkids, and my mom is real sick, so I'm having to take care of her, too.
0: I'm Mary Louise Kelly. 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
1: Back to our conversation in a moment, but first we'd love your help with an upcoming show. Our Ask A series returns, where we pose your question to a panel of experts. This time, ask a judge. Nationwide, there are around 30,000 state and 1,700 federal judges. They're the final deciders within the judiciary, designed to balance out and check the power of the executive and legislative branches. But how independent are they today? And what does it take to get to that venerated position? We're convening a panel of judges to answer your questions. 855-236-1212. What do you want to know about what goes on behind the bench? Our number is 855-236-1A1A. If you're a judge, tell us about what you like or not about the job and what you think of the judiciary today. You can also talk to us using our app, 1A Vox Pop, and we'll get to your questions and stories next week. Now back to our conversation about the founding and evolution of American democracy and the new Netflix historical docuseries, The American Experiment. We're here with the series director, Brian Knappenberger. Also with us, Alexis Koch. She's an author, presidential historian, and a senior fellow at the bipartisan think tank New America. And we want to hear from you. How does the story of our nation's founding affect how you think about or engage with democracy today? Email us at 1A@WAMU.org. Let's hear some more from the docuseries.
2: When the framers talked about we the people was a small group of people that they were really talking about. There were so many other people that were here that weren't considered part of the people. But to me, that's the beauty of the document, that it is aspirational. We the people. Representation does matter. Our lived experiences, our professional experiences, add to the richness, add to the better quality of the government.
1: That was Delaware Democratic Senator Lisa Blunt Rochester. Now, Senator Rochester alludes to the country's founders often fell short of achieving liberty and justice for all. And the docuseries grapples with some of these failures, like the massacre and displacement of indigenous peoples, the enslavement of Africans, for example. Brian, how did you approach the complexity or even outright hypocrisy of the country's founding ideals?
3: Well, it's right there in the story of the founding, right from the beginning. When you look at the penning of the Declaration of Independence itself, and Thomas Jefferson being a slave holder, and Robert Hemings being literally in the room with him, probably when he wrote those words, "All men are created equal." There's no question that these words and these lofty ideals would take us a very long. We were grappling with them even then. I think that's one of the things that I took away from this is that. We have a tendency to look back on this history and say, well, these founders were a product of their times, I guess, that this was just the way it kind of was and they didn't quite get it. I think the debate is a lot richer. They were a lot more aware that they were falling short of what they wanted at the time. And these compromises that were made, this incredible bar that was set by these lofty words of the Declaration of Independence and then these compromises that were made during the Constitutional Convention, they were aware of this. Figures like Gouverneur Morris did these sort of fiery speeches. This was something that they didn't feel good about, some of these compromises, and they sort of felt like they had to, they had to do to compromise in order to bring form a country at all. It's obviously the fatal flaw in the Constitution that is the thing that broke the Constitution ultimately in the Civil War and created years of I think it shows the strength of the possibility of those documents too, especially in the amendment process. And it shows, and it sort of opened the door to possibility to the future of living up to those ideals. But there's no question they were there right from the beginning. And those contradictions are as much a part of our story as anything.
1: Alexis, as a historian, how do you reflect on that complexity or hypocrisy?
4: Well, it's interesting because I feel like my readers and students often want to render a verdict, and they expect that I have, or they accuse me of doing so. But I really work with the primary sources. So for me, of course, I see this, this sort of, again, you know, say as I, you know, do as I say, not as I do. And also that they're talking and espousing about these great morals and values, and they are, you know, then enslaving people, or they are breaking laws. Washington surreptitiously, you know, would rotate enslaved people out of Philadelphia, the second president's residence, to avoid liberating them, because the local law said 6 months, that's it. So you would take them across the, you know, the state lines and then bring them right back. The clock would reset. To me, complexity is not a liability. I don't study the founders because I think that they're my heroes. That's a personal choice. I would never even talk about it. I do study them because they're historically significant, and that's where we need to start. And what we take away from that is up to individual, you know, readers and Americans. And I think that at the same time, we have to remember, in real life, I've never met a perfect person, and I've never studied one either. These were deeply flawed individuals because they were people. And they were, but I think that Brian's point was important here, that he doesn't buy men of our time. I really think it's important to think, okay, men of our time, that excludes everyone else who was alive during that time, enslaved people, women, people who didn't own land. They were not given voting rights. And then we have also this idea that they didn't understand what this meant. They did. Washington paved the road to freedom for his enslaved people in his will, not because he had some sort of evolution in his thinking. It's because he was exposed during the war and as president to the world at large, and he understood that the views towards slavery were negative and the world was shifting, but now outlawed in London. And so they were all reluctant revolutionaries. They were pure capitalists to begin with, the vast majority. And so you have to remember that they somehow found a way to reconcile certain values, certain norms, but they did it on their own terms, just as we see today.
1: Well, in 1787, the framers convened in Philadelphia for the Constitutional Convention. After months of discussion, they established the foundation of the federal government and guaranteed the fundamental rights of American citizens. Let's hear some more from the docuseries.
5: The Constitutional Convention was really an attempt to say, let us not lose what we fought for. Let us create a nation.
6: In some sense, all of American history is just a spinning out of the conflicts that were either articulated or submerged at the Constitutional Convention.
7: Everything turned on what happened that summer. Could a government based on the people without a king survive? Or was this just a temporary experiment, a fluke of history?
8: The stakes could not be higher. Some of them feel the convention can't fail. This is the last chance for America to act as a nation.
1: We heard from Jesus, who emails, the series was an eye-opening view of how disunited the nation has been since the beginning. My takeaway is that the founders of this nation knew this was going to be an ongoing challenge with many modifications. It's time to re-edify and amend the Constitution. Brian, take us back to that convention, and how does the docuseries explore the framers' approach to creating the Constitution and the conflicts they were bumping up against?
3: We try to get into the middle of it. A lot of the telling of this history does focus on the war for all sorts of, cinematic kind of reasons, right? Mm-hmm. There's a lot of action and explosions and things like that. But, you know, I just find that period afterwards to be so much more interesting and compelling. You know, who are these figures? This was obviously not a cross-section of America. This was one of the... Joseph Ellis says in the documentary that it was a coup, actually, on the part of George Washington, Alexander Hamilton, and Madison, and others. But basically, they're wrestling with, how to create a government that is, they're worried about demagogues, you know, they're worried about, how to keep a strong, you know, despot-like figure from taking over, being elected in America and taking over in America. You know, Hamilton has later, you know, writes these unbelievable lines in the Federalist Papers about, you know, a man unprincipled in private life, desperate in his fortune, bold in his temper, possessed of considerable talents, despotic in ordinary demeanor, it will flatter and fall in with all the nonsense of the zealots of the day, may just be suspected that his object is to throw things into confusion, that he may ride the storm and direct the whirlwind. Mm. They were trying to figure out how to create a government that was a country that was self-governed. And The process of arguing through this, who gets represented, how do they get represented? You know, this compromise between small states and large states. What happens if you elect a president that is unscrupulous or needs to be impeached? What's the process for that? Should this be a general election? Nobody believed we should at the time vote the president in by popular vote, but we come up with this system that really nobody likes. Nobody liked even then, and people, you know, Americans still don't particularly like it. This constitution, this electoral college. So these turns and this drama, to me, this is where the drama is. How do you, you know, it is something to have a war and to kick off the chains of a repressive government, but
9: What do you put in its place? We're talking to award-winning director, writer, and producer Brian Knappenberger. Also with us, Alexis Coe. She's an author, presidential historian, and a senior fellow at the bipartisan think tank New America. We're also hearing from you, Alan, in Connecticut emails. The lesson from our founding that should apply today is one word, compromise. Compromise is not defeat, but a way forward for all. I'm Jen White. You're listening to 1A. Alexis, the docuseries also deals with problems the founders fail to anticipate, from the shortcomings of the Electoral College to, again, what happens when elected officials fail to peacefully transfer power. I mean, what do you make of how the series handles these connections to our present day political landscape?
4: Oh, I thought it was absolutely delightful because in these series, it's usually, you know, it lingers on me and then another person I usually come in front of or in back of, and it's fairly predictable. But to see so many people at kind of a breathless pace, it really captured the excitement of the moment. But also, my goodness, they're agreeing on things. These are people who are staples of Fox News, staples of MS Now. And you see them agreeing on the story of America and the hope and the promise of America as the promissory note, as Martin Luther King would later call it. But what was also surprising to me as I was reflecting and doing media on our 250th on July 4th, this event that I had spent so many years preparing for, is that that was absent. I mean, you expected, of course, Trump to be fairly partisan, but I saw across the political spectrum everyone blaming the other side. And in 1976, our last big celebration of America's birth, which was not an easy time. We were a couple years out of Vietnam, a couple years out of Watergate. Our first president had resigned. And yet, politicians, our leaders, really saw fit to come together and talk in a unifying manner, in a positive manner, about the things, you know, at New America, where I've been working on this, we try to bring three things to every conversation about 250. And I've sort of, you know, it's evolved in, this is my own version, but pride in the founding without nostalgia, a reckoning for the ways we've fallen short, an acknowledgement of it, and aspiration towards a better future. Mm. Well, I just didn't really see it.
1: Yeah, that aspirational piece is interesting. According to data from Pew Research over the past year, 69% of U.S. adults surveyed say they are dissatisfied with the way things are going in the U.S. On the other hand, roughly the same percent of U.S. adults say they feel hopeful when thinking about the future. So the data bears out a pretty complex story. Adults in the U.S. are grappling with a deep sense of dissatisfaction about the state of the country, while also feeling pride, nostalgia, and some hope about its future. So the docuseries is called The American Experiment. Alexis, if George Washington could see our nation now, very briefly, what do you think he might say about whether that experiment has been successful?
4: Well, I have to say the joke, which is that he would be absolutely amazed by all the technology. And he would say, you know, what is this thing I'm speaking on right now? It's a phone. We're talking on the radio. You know, so there's a lot he would have to catch up on. I have a woman biographer. What's going on? But I think that most importantly, I hesitate ever to say, because I hear so many officials say this, you know, the founders would say, we don't know their mind any more than they knew our future. But we do know that they wanted change and they demanded change. The Constitutional Convention happened because they were bold enough to say the Articles of Confederation, which I like to compare to sort of a situationship, right? It's a structure designed to fail. They admitted that, and they saw fit to create a better document. We have not updated our documents. We have not, upgraded to the next system. And we need to, and I think that's what he would say. Why? What are you doing with this thing I accomplished?
1: So, Brian, in just a couple of sentences, ultimately, what do you hope audiences take away from this docuseries?
3: Well, I would love to just express how amazing it was to spend time talking and interviewing amazing people like Alexis and others about this. The thing I would add is, you know, history is, it's always contentious, I think. But, you know, at the moment, it feels like all-out war. I mean, you know, Trump has, of course, attacked institutions like the Smithsonian. He's even made executive orders that have demanding its exhibits align with his vision of American history, or they risk losing federal funding. There's this notion that we need to sort of sugarcoat history, and that somehow by learning about difficult moments in history, we diminish America or our vision of America.
1: Yeah.
3: But no serious historian sees it that way.
1: Well, we'll have to leave the conversation there. That's award-winning director, writer, and producer Brian Knappenberger. His new docuseries on Netflix is The American Experiment. Also with us, Alexis Koh, and author, presidential historian, and senior fellow at the bipartisan think tank New America. Thanks to you both. Today's producer was Lauren Hamilton. This program comes to you from WAMU, part of American University in Washington, distributed by NPR. I'm Jen White. Thanks for listening. We'll talk more soon. This is 1A.
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12: 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Sun and clouds today with highs in the mid-80s. Mostly clear tonight, overnight lows in the upper 60s. Partly cloudy Thursday with highs in the mid-80s. 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
13: From WXXI News, I'm Julie Phillip, filling in for Evan Dawson, and this is Connections. Today on Connections, the nation's animal shelters are full, but unwanted and stray pets keep coming. That's always been a challenge, but when you add in rising costs, staffing issues, a veterinary shortage, and other big hurdles, it's creating what some call a perfect storm. We welcome representatives from Lollipop Farm, Secondhand Dog Rescue, and Begin Again Horse Rescue to find out where things stand in our region, how they and other local rescue organizations are coping, and what can be done to ease this crisis. We'll also talk about what you can do to help, even if you're not looking to adopt a four-legged friend. That's coming up on Connections after this news.
14: Live from NPR News, I'm Lakshmi Singh. President Trump says the U.S. ceasefire with Iran is over. He said it on the sidelines of the NATO summit in Turkey this morning as reporters asked him about the U.S.'s latest retaliatory strike on Iran overnight. NPR's Danielle Kurtzleben reports on Trump's remarks in Ankara.
15: These strikes extend a conflict that European countries just didn't want to be a part of. And now Trump, of course, has said that he considers the ceasefire dead. Now, add on to all of that the other Trump NATO baggage, which is considerable. The White House had gone into this summit prepared to continue pushing NATO countries to spend more on defense, as they have been pushing for throughout his presidency. And Trump this morning also repeated that he wants the U.S. to take over Greenland. So taking territory from a fellow NATO member, which doesn't go over well with other NATO members.
14: NPR's Danielle Kurtzleben traveling with the president. Kentucky Governor Andy Beshear is trying to find out what's going on with one of his state's U.S. senators, Republican Mitch McConnell. The Democratic governor sent a letter to McConnell's office inquiring about the former Senate Majority Leader after the 84-year-old was admitted to the hospital weeks ago. Here's NPR's Gloria Grisales.
16: Top Senate Republican leaders said they had lengthy and substantive conversations with McConnell by phone this week. Senate Majority Leader John Thune, who succeeded McConnell in the job, said they discussed national security, while Senate Majority Whip John Barrasso said over a 20-minute conversation, he and McConnell caught up on Senate races, the July recess, and a defense funding bill. The 84-year-old, a polio survivor, has not been seen or heard from since his June 14th hospitalization. Public safety scanner traffic posted by streaming platforms captured a medical call to McConnell's D.C. home. D.C. Fire and EMS dispatch reported an unconscious person, later saying CPR was in progress. Claudia DeSalves, NPR News.
14: At least 17 states are affected by an intestinal parasite known as Cyclospora. Houston Public Media's Sonia Kinua has more.
17: Cyclospora is typically bred through the contamination of food and water with feces and can be linked to several raw food sources. While the condition is not easily passed person to person, the symptoms can be troubling. They include nausea, cramping and bloating associated with diarrhea, and fatigue. Catherine Troisi, a professor of epidemiology at UT Health School of Public Health, says the intestinal bug is rarely fatal, but
18: if you are sick, it is important to contact your health care provider because the illness can be treated with antibiotics, and left untreated, particularly in the elderly, the very young, people with immunocompromising diseases, it can be quite serious.
17: Troisi advises to wash your hands and produce with hot water when preparing raw foods to avoid getting sick. For NPR News, I'm Sonia Kinua in Houston.
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20: You're listening to WXXI News. I'm Michaela Singleton. A Greece man allegedly stole more than $1 million by pretending he was among victims awarded settlements in class action lawsuits against major corporations. Philip DeGennaro is accused of taking in $1.3 million over 4 years. The U.S. Attorney's Office alleges he would use fake names to submit the false payout claims and saying that he did so for more than 100 different settlements, from Vimeo to Jeep and EpiPen to Porsche. His arrest was announced Tuesday, although court records show he was actually arrested last month, then granted a conditional release. DeGennaro allegedly admitted to this fraud when the FBI searched his home, telling agents he came up with the idea after he was unemployed due to the COVID-19 pandemic, and he also took significant financial losses on cryptocurrency. New York State will provide more than half of the funding needed to build a children's pavilion in Highland Park. Officials announced last month that the state would fill the funding gap for the project, but they didn't actually give the dollar amount until yesterday. The state will provide $3.9 million towards the overall $7.7 million project. The original Children's Pavilion was torn down in 1963 after years of neglect, but it first opened in 1890 as an integral part of the plan for Highland Park, which was developed by Frederick Law Olmsted. The city of Rochester asks its residents to weigh in through an online survey about automated traffic enforcement as part of the ROC Vision Zero efforts. The automated traffic enforcement would use things like red light cameras or speed cameras to identify traffic violations. This spring, the city already held several public meetings about automated traffic enforcement. Find more info on our website, especially if you would like to tell the city what you think. WXXINews.org. Have a nice sunny day in the 80s, and we'll see you again tomorrow.
2: From WXXI News, this is Connections. I'm Julie Phillip, filling in for Evan Dawson. Our connection this hour was made at Lollipop Farm and the approximately 4,000 other animal shelters across the nation. Some say they've reached a breaking point. When you consider that about 3,000 kittens and puppies are born every hour in the U.S. compared to 415 human babies, the reason seems obvious. There will never be enough people to provide a home for every pet. But animal shelters have long been working hard to place as many unwanted or stray dogs, cats, and other animals as they can. Unfortunately, that job is getting much harder for a lot of reasons that have nothing to do with the reproductive cycle. They're facing increasing costs, staffing issues, a shortage of veterinarians, and a host of other challenges. While at the same time, the number of animals coming into the nation's shelters has been higher than the number going out for the past several years. And new data from Shelter Animals Count shows a subtle change in where these animals are coming from that could spell even more trouble down the road. Here to talk about all of this, I am joined by Vicki Pape, Lollipop Farm Director of Animal Placement, Wendy Weisberg, founder of Second Hand Dog Rescue, and because dogs and cats are not the only animals in need of homes, Jennifer Lilly from the Begin Again Horse Rescue in Lima, an agency she founded there, is here as well. Thank you all so much for joining me this afternoon.
21: Thank you.
2: I would like to start with you, Vicki. The current state of affairs at Lollipop Farm, how does it compare to the other shelters around the nation? Would you say you're at a breaking point?
21: Yeah, I would say we're close to a breaking point. This year alone, we've taken over 150 more dogs than we've taken last year. And we are booking out our non-emergency appointments all the way to November. So we are just inundated with animals that need our help.
2: Okay.
21: And people, because with every animal, there's a person who goes along with
2: it.
21: Yeah,
2: and we will get into that. So everywhere I go, and I have one as well, you hear, he's a rescue. What kind of dog is that? A rescue. I don't really know what this dog is. It's a rescue. You hear that everywhere. So I'd like to ask Wendy and then Jennifer, you know, what your rescue organization does. And also, are you also at capacity? Start with you, Wendy.
22: So we take in dogs because we're a dog rescue, although we have helped other species of animals, but for the most part, it's dogs. We have found that the calls to surrender are just constant. It's never ending. I get phone calls in the middle of the night asking if I can help take an animal, and the majority of calls recently have been not just, I would need to surrender my dog, but I need to surrender my dog because
21: We're going to get into the reasons. Yeah, are you at capacity? Do you have enough fosters to handle every call, or are you saying no?
22: We are saying no across the board for large animals. We need more fosters that can take large dogs.
21: Okay, we're going to get into that too. Jennifer, horses. Are there changes now with horses as well? I don't know how long you've been doing this, but are you at capacity?
5: We are. Begin Again Horse Rescue started in 2009, so we've been at it for quite a while. And we are actually over capacity. And we try to stay at a certain level, but we do have overflow capabilities for emergency situations. And that has been repeatedly happening this year. We keep a waiting list of horses or of horses that are waiting to come in that are non-emergent but are definitely need our help. And I can say that we have not been able to intake any horses off of the waiting list for at least the last 4 months because we've had a continuous stream of emergency intakes.
21: Mm-hmm. And you can't send them out for foster. Do you foster as well? I know dogs and
5: it's a lot more difficult to foster horses just because of the expense and the space. Mm-hmm. And that, you know, is required for a horse. So it's more difficult for a horse home to extend for a short-term foster.
21: Okay.
5: So, and honestly, a short-term foster becomes a long-term foster because if we don't have room to bring them in after 2 or 3 months, then, you know, mm-hmm. then it's a lot more commitment for those fosters to take on the expense and everything of a horse.
21: Okay. All right. So Wendy brought this up, the surrendering. You know, giving up a pet is not something most people take lightly. According to the Canadian Veterinary Journal, even if people are facing, you know, a financial hardship, most pet owners would cut back on all kinds of other expenses first, including their own groceries, before giving up their pet. But in the most recent Shelter Animals Count report from the ASPCA, there was a slight uptick in the percentage of pets being surrendered by their owners in 2025. Without getting too much into the reasons yet, are you often seeing a lot of an increase in surrenders at Lollipop?
6: Yeah, so we see an increase in requests for surrenders. Last year we had over 3,000 requests for dogs alone, 7,000 for animals in general. So huge amount of requests, but we also see strays that are coming in. We see our law enforcement dogs that come in through our law enforcement team and the work that they do. So it's not just owners that is putting this strain.
21: Right. There's a lot of other reasons, but that's the one where they kind of, everything else is sort of holding steady. They're still coming in from all those other sources, which I'll get into, but they did recognize an increase in owner surrender. So I wanted to talk about that a little bit first. What are the reasons, Wendy? What are some of the stories you're hearing?
22: Well, I mean, people always call and say, you've never heard this before, but yes, we have. We certainly have heard that people's housing has changed, their income has changed, their ability to care for an animal, and they accidentally got pregnant, and they have a litter of puppies that are now 6 months old, and they need to get them out of their home, that people have are just finding that they're homeless and that they have no place to live with their animals, and they're living out of their cars, they're living under in tents, and they have animals that they love, but they cannot possibly continue to care for. There's also an uptick of the same thing with Lollipop, as we see the cruelty situations. There have been so many dogs that are emaciated and in horrible conditions and medically just completely unstable, that are just being dumped on the streets because people are trying to find a place for them to go, and they can't find a place for them to go, so they're on the street. And we've had dogs that look like walking skeletons.
7: And I know some of the horses coming to you too. I would imagine, given the economy, you know, people are struggling to pay for groceries, fill up their gas tank, that taking care of a horse is a real challenge. Are you seeing a lot more people struggling economically, bringing you animals that they just can't afford to give proper care to?
5: Absolutely. I think that that's the number one reason why people ask us to take in, to surrender their horses, is because they can't afford them anymore. Besides just the regular of, veterinary care, that's always expensive for horses, but while groceries have gone up, so has feed, and so has hay, and everything costs more. And so what they may have budgeted, 5, 6, or 10 years ago when they got this horse, and no longer is feasible. It's not even reasonable. It's like doubled. So we have definitely the economic factor. And then people that do need to move their horses from their, if they move from their homes, they lose their homes, they're moving their homes, and they suddenly have to board their horse. Boarding costs, because of the cost of maintaining a farm and a herd of horses, boarding costs have gone through the roof, and they can't say, I've always been able to afford my horse at home, but I can't afford to board it out.
7: Mm-hmm. And so the same challenges you're facing running, you run your own farms, plus you have the rescue organization, a lot of horse owners are facing the exact same issues. So We heard, after COVID that all the pandemic pets would start come flooding, flooding back in. And initially that did not happen. The statistics don't back that up, that, 21, 22, there was suddenly a flood of pandemic pets coming back in. Has that changed? Are you seeing any impact from the COVID pandemic pet craze?
8: No, I wouldn't say that it's related to the pandemic necessarily. I think our number, what has moved into the number one spot for the reason animals come in, is housing, as we've sort of already mentioned here. It's not necessarily in relation to, I adopted this pet during the pandemic and now, something has changed. It's just across the board with housing, people facing housing insecurity. And, just to be clear, too, this isn't someone who's saying I'm moving and, well, it's just inconvenient. These are people who've been living in their cars, living in tents, as Wendy was saying, people who maybe the only place to go is a friend or family member's couch, and that person has a dog that's not going to get along with your dog, or it's not for lack of trying on most of these owners' parts. They'd really love to keep their pets if they could, in most cases.
7: And Wendy, I spoke to you a little bit earlier, and you said that the impact of COVID isn't necessarily people sending them back in. It's that they didn't get the proper vet care altering during COVID, and now we're seeing the side effects of that.
22: Yeah. So during COVID, the thing that I see impacting the current situation is that initially everything was shut down. So the vets were told only emergencies, no routine vaccinations, no routine spay and neuters. All those things were put off. So then the people who are getting all these pets that they wanted to have during the shutdown are not able to get the routine vaccinations, the routine spay and neuters. And they're also not going to be socialized because they're shut down. So the impact I see kind of cropped up around 2023, 2024, is that people are calling because they had unwanted litters, they had animals that were not socialized, and they're biting new people that now that everything's opened up again, the dogs are not used to all this activity, and so, they're biting new people that come to the house. Also, during COVID, everybody got pregnant and had kids. And so the puppies that are turning into adult dogs are now having toddlers running around, and they don't know what to do with them. And, and there has been a huge uptake in behavioral concerns, at least in my experience.
8: Yeah, we did see those pandemic puppies, too, for a while that hadn't experienced any socialization because the world had shut down.
7: So,
22: and I've also experienced I just got a call yesterday for a 9-year-old Chihuahua that we adopted out at 9 months, 9 years ago, that they want to return now because they just had family changes and they don't want to have the 9-year-old Chihuahua.
7: Okay. So there's a lot of personal reasons behind every pet. Now, the three of you are all nod your heads when the other person is talking. you're part of an ecosystem. Can you talk about how Lollipop and the rescue organizations work together? We'll start with you.
21: Sure, yeah. Well, Lollipop Farm and myself specifically is a member of the Greater Rochester Animal Coalition, which is a number of rescue groups that, again, in the Rochester area, obviously. And we get together monthly and talk about problems. We've done vaccine clinics. We've done spay and neuter clinics. So we do provide an effort in that sense to try to get together. But I think one of the things is we're all facing such overwhelming challenges, such as the veterinary shortage, such as housing insecurity, and so some of these problems, getting together for an hour a month isn't necessarily going to solve
7: everything. And we're going to talk about solutions in the second half of this show. They are not easy. Otherwise, they'd be in place right now, right? So the veterinary shortage, though, and I would imagine that horses might be even more difficult. As a rescue organization, do you have partnerships with vets that come in and assist for a lower fee or some kind of break for you? Or do you have to find a vet that's free and pay? What's the situation like starting with horses?
5: Well, at least specifically for us at Begin Again, we work exclusively from our farm with Genesee Valley Equine Vet. And they're the

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1: So some of the outlying areas, especially down in Allegheny County, and south of Buffalo, they have definitely have a problem with getting vets, and they're calling us and saying, you know, we have a minimum standard of care that we expect from all of our animals and for all of our animals. And so they're saying we can't get a vet to come out here. It's going to take us, you know, 3 months for us to be able to even get vaccinations for our horse or a dental exam, and forget emergency services, because, of course, emergency services for large animals has to be all on site. Mm-hmm. So they have to have mobile units.
2: Yeah.
1: So it can be very challenging to get to some of these places that are more away from metropolitan areas.
2: Okay. And you know, we could do a whole show on why there's a veterinary shortage. It's the cost of education, an aging workforce, et cetera, et cetera, et cetera. But with dogs, and we'll start with dogs. How are you and other rescue organizations set up? I know when I adopted a dog, I had to work with a vet that they had a partnership with to get them neutered and everything before I brought them home. Is that
3: right? We have partnerships. Our main vet is York Animal Hospital, which is out in York, New York, and they have been excellent for us. We've worked with them for over 8 years, and we have a great relationship with them. They are able to usually fit us in, which is not the norm. We also work very closely with Animal Intermediate Care in Webster and the new Adea that opened in Spencerport. And we also have a very good relationship with Dr. Linda Wright out at Phelps Animal Hospital, who is a foster for us, and she also does veterinary care for us. And we also have worked with Doorbell Vet. And our special arrangement has been with Genesee Community College. They have a vet tech program there, and we have signed a contract with them in order for us to get our pets. We can get them fixed there and dentals there and also vaccines there. But we try to get everybody fixed and vaccinated prior to adopting them out. And the problem we've been finding is that people who adopt from us, we require that they are in a contract that they are seen within a week of in order to establish a relationship and also to get preventative care, because we provide like a month of prevention, mm-hmm. but we don't.
2: And then you turn things over.
3: Yes. And so
2: are the adopters having trouble?
3: The adopters are having a lot of trouble.
2: Similar to the horse.
3: Yes. I mean, I have people that tell me they can't get an appointment for months. Mm-hmm. And so we've had to help sometimes get more prevention and that sort of thing for them.
2: Okay, and Lollipop Farm, I know you do some of your own veterinary work, correct?
4: Yeah.
2: What's the situation there?
4: Yeah, so we do most of our own veterinary work, but we have been understaffed with veterinarians. We've had kind of one and a half. Our medical director has been trying to retire for a couple years, and I don't think veterinarians are allowed to retire anymore these days.
2: And we laugh, but it's not funny when you are the owner of a pet. It's a really stressful situation.
4: But we have also struggled, you know, we do with adoption, we do a certificate for your first vet visit. And we used to say 14 days, you know, get them there sooner rather than later. And that's just not feasible. And that's gone back a couple of years now that people can't get appointments in that time frame. So if we do have someone that we've sent home on medications, or we provide the first month of flea and tick, so we provide sort of that first month and the first couple weeks. We typically send home 2 weeks worth of medication in hopes that you'll get to your own vet, but it's not irregular to have someone call us and say, I've got an appointment, but it's not till, you know, a month out or mm-hmm. 2 months out. And okay. In that case, we will provide the medication because we don't want them to go without, but it's definitely a challenge.
2: Okay, so we've got these very strained agencies, organizations that rely a lot on volunteer power, a lot on not the highest paid employees in the world. What's it like for staff and volunteers right now?

0: it's stressful. There's a lot of stress on staff because you don't get into nobody's in this to get rich. Everybody's in there just putting their whole hearts into it. Being short staffed is stressful because the work doesn't go away. It just spreads out to other people. We've put out foster pleas left, right, all the time. Dogs, cats, come foster anyone. And, you know, the community has their own challenges, so it's hard to get fosters right now as well. So there's a lot of stress in it, but there's also hope. You know, we always try to keep the hope, and we look at the individual stories. That's what keeps me going anyways, is when you see someone
1: come in. I want to talk about some of those in the future. Mm-hmm. So, Jennifer, how many hours a week is this taking of your life, and how stressed are your volunteer run, correct?
2: We are, yeah. We are volunteer run, so we're board of directors owned and run. And they're all volunteers. Of course, all volunteers all have, most of them are not retired, and they have full-time jobs or families to run as well. So everybody has different amounts that they can give. Mm-hmm. So myself, if I counted the hours that I spend, not just doing the actual in the trenches work, but I'm answering, like I said, we got a call last night at, I got a call at 1:30 in the morning, that there was a pony and a donkey in the middle of the road. And could we come? And we actually had a representative that went and met the sheriff there.
1: Okay.
2: Luckily, we did find its place.
1: Home.
2: Yes,
1: so it
2: was not far from
1: just
2: home. It just went on a walk. So, but we were there, you know, because the sheriff's office don't know what to do. Mm-hmm. You know, a lot of the law enforcement is not, they don't have the resources or education or experience with large animals. So they don't know how to catch a horse or a donkey safely. Mm-hmm. So it is a big strain. We're always looking for volunteers. Besides the volunteers that run this organization, we do have a very small paid staff at our rescue, just for the consistency of care of the horses. We have 3 part-time employees, and they just take turns with the basic care of the horses, but we provide them volunteers so that they're not doing it all, the shouldering all the work themselves, the physical work. And so we're always looking for volunteers to help caring for the horses. And also, we have a trainer on staff, so more, you know, that can help her and be her assistant as well. Besides the groundskeeping and maintenance and everything else that goes along with a farm, we really utilize a lot of volunteers. And so we always have calls out for volunteers.
1: Okay. And Wendy, you know, I know that a lot of foster almost all of them, the reputable ones anyways, have a lot of hoops you need to jump through to be a foster home, to be an adopter. Is there a risk of standards being lowered because there's such desperation right now for foster and adoptee?
3: I mean, that's the challenge I meet. And you know, people in the community that are very passionate about animals, and they want to save them all. And we do our best to take in as much as we can, but we can't just take a foster offer that somebody posts on Facebook and be like, here's the animal, and then backtrack and be like, oh my God, you're not the best person to take this animal. Mm-hmm. So it's a challenge because everybody's hearts are in the right place. They want to help, but we have to be able to meet standards. And the Department of Agriculture on December 15th of this past year just raised the standards like to the ceiling, as to what we as rescue organizations, and also as Lollipop, and I'm assuming, you guys don't have that lucky.
2: That did not apply to large animals. It went to companion
1: dogs,
2: animals
1: and cats,
2: only.
1: Yeah. Okay, we're going to take a quick break, and then I want to get into that a little bit more. We are talking with Vicki Pape from Lollipop Farm. She's the director of animal placement. Wendy Weisberg, founder of Secondhand Dog Rescue, and Jennifer Lilly, founder of Begin Again Horse Rescue in Lima. We will be right back to talk more about the situation with rescue agencies.
4: I'm Evan Dawson. Coming up in our second hour, it's Connection Summer Sessions, focused on food and bev this week. And today we bring back the conversation about what happens when a high-profile vegan dining experiment Fails. I'm not sure fails is a fair word here, but it's one of the hottest restaurants in Manhattan, one of the most expensive restaurants in the world, and they went all vegan, and then they went back. And we discuss why and the implications next hour.
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1: This is Connections. I'm Julie Phillips, sitting in for Evan Dawson, and we've been talking with Vicki Pape from Lollipop Farm, Wendy Weisberg from Secondhand Dog Rescue, and Jennifer Lilly from Begin Again Horse Rescue. And if you have any questions or comments, feel free to contact us, 585-263-9994, or email us at connections@wxxi.org. So we just started talking about some new regulations from the Department of Agriculture. Do you want to explain those?
3: Yes, I mean, they now require, there's a lot of paperwork involved. And all the pets we have in our organization need to be seen and examined by a veterinarian every 6 months. So the fact of the matter is we have at least 20 to 30 dogs that have been long-time residents of our care, and seeing them every 6 months is just a feat in itself, just to get them seen. And a lot of times they don't necessarily need vaccinations, but they, once a year they need a 40X test, which is a test for tick and heartworm, mm-hmm. in order for them to continue our prevention.
1: So are these new things or just expanded?
6: Yeah, so the standards are new. They went into effect in December, as Wendy said. So there is a lot of paperwork. There is, some new standards that are going to be a little bit challenging to meet. I think it was definitely time to put some standards in place. But I know the specifics of it. Some of them are challenging.
1: And having it come at this time in the world, where everything is kind of coming together all at the same time. So let's talk about fostering. What is a foster family expected to do?
3: In terms of fosters for us, they are expected to provide a safe home. To keep all the pets on a leash or in a fenced-in yard at all times. We provide all the equipment they need, although it's nice that they would purchase food and that sort of thing. But for the most part, we provide all the equipment, and we can provide food and prevention and all that. And we have events that we have on a fairly frequent basis, if they can please bring their animals to those events, if they're appropriate for those events.
1: To try to get them adopted out. Does Lollipop do fostering as well?
6: Oh, yeah. Yeah. Okay. We have a huge list of fosters. We have upwards of 500 people on our list. Not that 500 animals are in foster at any given time. Okay. At any given time, we have around 150 to 200 animals in foster care that we are responsible for, have custody of, and are taking care of. We do provide all of the food, any supplies you need. Again, if someone wants to provide their own, we certainly will not turn that down.
1: Right.
6: Our expectations are similar, but we a safe, clean home, and transporting them back and forth to veterinary appointments. We don't do the offsite events as much, but
1: because you have Lollipop Farm,
6: right? So, right.
1: But what happens if the foster pet is never adopted? Does that mean the foster parent has that animal for the rest of its life, or do you take it back? What happens? Or a combination of that?
3: Well, in our case, if a foster is unable to continue to foster, then we will take the animal back and try to place it into a different home. They're not stuck. We don't ever want anybody to feel stuck fostering. We even need people, for example, right now is you know, everybody's going on vacation and everything like that. So we are, you know, shuffling dogs around and figuring out where to put them. And we need short-term fosters. We need long-term fosters. One thing that we have, developed, and I don't know if you want me to step in with it now, but we have a forever foster program.
1: Yeah, we're going to get into that when we get into some solutions. So we're in a bit of a catch-22 here because, you know, you find pets, homes for pets, and then people keep breeding them. The puppy mills are still in existence. Mine is from an Amish farm in Ohio. So, you know, someone decides, oh, one litter isn't going to hurt. One foal isn't going to hurt. You know, I just want to do it this once, have that experience. But when you think of how many animals are in the world, what has to give here?
6: Yeah, I think from my perspective, one of the things that we do need to see is there's a lot of rental properties that are just flat out no pets. And there's ways to make sure you're working with responsible pet owners, but looking into some of those to allow families to stay together. And also the irresponsible breeding. I think that a lot of, you know, I get a lot working at Lollipop Farm as long as I have like, oh, well, I'm sorry, I have a pet from a breeder. We're not anti-breeder. There's great breeders out there. But it's the breeding without thought for the genetics, without thought for the behavior, and not keeping track of where your puppies are going or what they're doing. So it's the irresponsible breeding that we see, more of a challenge.
1: Is that an industry that needs to be more regulated?
3: It's impossible to regulate.
6: It would be nice.
1: Impossible?
3: I would say it's impossible to regulate because animals are living things and they reproduce without you doing,
1: without anything
3: at all. It would be nice if we could, if a litter is produced by somebody, it would be great if, somehow they have to be microchipped and like attached to that person for life. And if that dog ever ends up in a shelter or in a rescue or lost, that microchip gets the person that produced that dog, and then they'll
1: go back to the source, because
3: as Vicky was saying, I mean, it's the breeding is not the actual problem. It's the unregulated, unreputable breeders. I mean, like, you have breeders out there that will drive like across country to pick up a dog and bring it back to their program. Those are not the people that we're having problems with. It's the people that think they can make a buck.
1: That are maybe in it more for the money than
3: And it's really not money making. I just had a 12-year-old dog a week and a half ago that the person who got them saw the dog getting bred. I offered, because of my foster is a next door neighbor, I offered a spay abort for this dog, and the person was like, no, I want her to have the puppies. And then fast forward, we're at an emergency vet spending $4,000 because the dog had puppies stuck and no viable puppies came out of it. A 12-year-old dog went through four horrific situations.
1: So for dogs and cats, one of the main things to get more fosters is just to have more landlords who are a little more open to allowing pets in the buildings. You're not going to have that same solution for horses. What do you need to see to find more homes for these animals?
2: Well, we also have a foster program. We actually, our adoption is actually a foster. So, we retain ownership of all our horses.
1: Okay.
2: It's the only legal way that we could say this horse can never be sold or given away in the future, because that's what happens with horses a lot, is their usefulness is done with that family and they sell them or they give them away. We can vet the adopter as, you know, to the ends of the earth, but we can't say what they're going to do with it. So by retaining ownership of the animal, then, we have control over that legally. So our adoption contract is actually called a permanent lease agreement.
1: Okay.
2: And then we have our foster programs. We have two of them. We have a short term and a long term. So the short term is if someone can offer a horse, say, training or extra TLC care that we might be as stretched to be able to provide, then they'll keep the animal and it's available for adoption while it's in their care. And then we have another foster program that is for more, I don't want to say end of life, but these senior horses that are less adoptable, they're not rideable anymore. They're just pets. They might be higher maintenance because they don't have teeth. They need more food or they need medications. Mm-hmm. And so with those horses, then we actually pay all medical bills on those horses, and they pay all routine costs, the, you know, just their everyday farriers and dewormings and feedings. But we pay any veterinary costs, including the euthanasia and mm-hmm, removal, right, which is a big expense in horses. You can't just take them to the vet and have them euthanized, right, and disposed of.
1: So are there any solutions that would make your life easier that would help find homes for these horses?
2: Really, we're dealing with a much smaller pool of people that are suitable homes. We have a very extensive screening process, including multiple visits. We do home visits to every single farm that is going to adopt our horses. Our volunteers drive 2 hours each way to go see these farms. So because we have such a stringent screening process, and it is a small pool of people, it's just exposure. You know, mm-hmm, it's just letting just more people in the horse world know that rescue horses aren't all broken. Mm-hmm. We have some wonderful horses that go on to be really successful.
1: I've seen some stories on your website, so I want to get into those stories. Mm-hmm. But I want to go back to Wendy, because I know that among the most difficult pets to place are older, just like she said, old, aging horses. But aging dogs, large dogs, are also hard to place.
3: Right, and especially dogs, too, that need to be maybe the unicorn single dog, no other pet dogs. And we wanted to, instead of making it a barrier, we wanted to open up a pathway for people who might have all the heart for a dog, all the love for a dog, but maybe not the financial ability to have a dog. And we have somewhere around 20 dogs in our rescue right now that qualify for our Forever Foster program, where they can be adopted by a family, but again, we retain ownership just like beginning
1: the horses.
3: Mm-hmm. The horses, and we provide all the veterinary care. They just have to provide like the incidentals, like the we just ask that they provide like the food and treats and that sort of thing and toys. But we provide mm-hmm. all the equipment. We will transport the animals to the vet. We will, if they go on vacation because of their, you know,
1: so you're going to support the pet owner financially and otherwise
3: for the entire lifetime of the pet.
1: So right, yeah. And I imagine Lollipop Farm has a number of creative type solutions to get animals into homes as well.
6: Yeah, we have like a hospice foster, we call it, for a pet who is aging, and that's usually throughout their life. We do fosters for animals that are available for adoption, so they can wait that time while they look for a home in foster care. We have several different opportunities for all kinds of creative things, but we also still really, really struggle with the larger dogs, and especially those who can't have other pets in the home. And you know, sometimes seniors will grab at somebody's heart. So I wouldn't necessarily say seniors are particularly the hardest. We're really struggling with those maybe 1 or 2 year old who have a lot of energy, okay, and haven't had any training
1: not
6: yet.
1: Quite grown up
6: and
1: yet.
6: They're ready to have, like, you know, a bulldozer come through your home. Okay. But in the most loving way possible. and we know they're going to be just gems with just a little rounding on the edges. So
1: just some behavioral. Mm-hmm. Do you provide behavioral type supports as well?
6: Yeah. So we have behavioral support for our adopters in several different ways. Every adoption has, we partner with a group called Petcademy, which is a virtual 24-hour support. And then we also have our own behavior team. So you're, depending on the specific animal and the specific animal's need, you may be partnered with a behavior team member right off the bat, or you may have Petcademy. And then if you have something that you need to speak to someone in person, then we connect you. Yeah, and that's, you know, you can call us for that behavioral support at any time throughout the pet's life. We also have partners that we recommend in the community that we know specialize in certain things. So lots of different options. Okay.
1: But, you know, you're providing veterinary care, you're providing support, none of this is cheap.
6: Yeah.
1: Where is the money coming from?
2: Well, in Beginning End's case, we're very grassroots. and it's just feet on the ground. All of our income comes from fundraisers and donations. We actually, 8 years ago, we started Begin Again Tax Shop, and it is probably the largest used store for horse equipment and supplies in New York State now. It's grown so huge. We have a 12-room house, farmhouse, that came with our farm, and we have turned almost the entire house besides.
1: Wow, and this is in Lima.
2: This is in Lima, right on the on our farm, and it is everything in it is donated. So the entire horse community between from Buffalo to Syracuse and south, they drop. We have a donation room, and people drop off things all the time. Sometimes really valuable saddles and harnesses and carriages we get, and all sorts of products, clothing, artwork. So that actually, just that store alone made us $80,000 last year.
1: So there's a lot people can do short of adopting a horse or fostering a horse
2: absolutely.
1: To support you.
2: And then we do fundraisers all year. We try to do at least one fundraiser a month. In the fall, we've got our biggest fundraiser, which is a brunch and silent auction, at the Wildwood Country Club in Rush. And so that's, we're collecting donations, you know, silent auction items for that all the time. But it's a constant feet on the pavement, pushing with our hand out, you know, just like all not-for-profits are doing. And it's, there's a lot of, I hate to say that there's a lot of competition between them, because we don't want to compete with it. Mm-hmm. Everybody has the same heart and is doing the same good work. So it's, but there's only so much to go around.
1: And I would imagine that's a huge issue, because it seems like every day I find out about another dog rescue organization, and they're all doing fundraisers and events and seeking fosters. Are you seeing a lot of, I don't want to call it competition, but
3: There is sometimes competition. I mean, I would like to say, we belong to, you know, groups that have chats going on Facebook and text chains, that sort of thing. And there's at least 8 to 12 other rescues that we work with very closely. If we get a surrender request, we put it out there to them. Can you help this dog? Or I will come and I could transport this dog for you if you guys can maybe intake this dog. And like, we have a cooperative with Buddy Love Rescue. In October, we're going to be doing a big fundraiser with Rock Strong Club out in Webster, and we're going to have workout with the puppies. The puppies are going to run around and while you work out with them, and we're going to have vendors and that sort of thing. And that's just one of many fundraisers that we are doing.
1: Mm-hmm. So it's all donations. Based.
3: Yeah, and I mean, and basically, whatever I make, pretty much goes into the dogs. Mm-hmm. I don't really have anybody that I have to take care of myself, and everybody's always yelling at me to take care of yourself. When you know, put the oxygen mask on yourself first. But you know, when you're doing dog rescue, you're just trying to just stretch whatever you have as much as you possibly
1: can.
3: And any kind of rescue, really.
1: Does Lollipop Farm have do you get grants, government funding, things like that?
6: We do get grants, but not typically government funding or grants. On occasion, we'll get one here or there. You know, some of those are in the news, and I know it feels like Lollipop's always fundraising. We are always fundraising. And I think, you know, one thing I go back to is you may see on our telethon we raised X amount or we got a grant for this amount, but we're taking care of thousands and thousands of animals every year. And so when you go back to the veterinary bills and the cost of caring for all of those, that's what it all goes to.
1: Okay. So it's in addition to finding homes and all of the challenges you're dealing with, fundraising and a difficult economic time is another one of them. So we have, you know, not quite 10 minutes left, but I would love to talk about some of the good things that are happening. One story in particular caught my attention on your website, the Begin Again Horse Rescue, and that was Timmy.
2: Timmy. That was quite a few years ago now.
1: It's on the top of your list. Could you tell that story? And then if you have another one you want to throw in as well, like a real nice success story about an animal that found
2: out. Timmy was a horse that was surrendered to us. The people that had the horse, we don't know where they got the horse from, but they had the horse, and the horse was not thriving with them. They couldn't afford to feed it, needed more food than they could feed it, needed more than the average horse, and he was, they were in a very muddy area, and they had no place to keep him out of the mud, and his skin was infected, and he wasn't getting the care that he needed. And so we took in the horse, as we would, and we found the horse had a lot of physical problems. Some of them were just due to his age and his status in life. Some of them were due to the environment that he had been living in, a neglectful environment. They weren't able to provide for him. So we put the horse back together and gave him the health. I think we had him for a good 6 months before he really was starting to bloom. He was an older horse. We could tell that this horse had had a lot of training and care at one point in his life. But we had no clue about where he came from. And we got a call one day from someone that says, "I think you have my horse. I've been searching for him for 4 years. She had given the horse, it was her daughter's show horse. He was an AQHA quarter horse that had been shown at Congress level. And it was her daughter's.
1: Which is high in the horse
2: very,
1: world.
2: Very, very high level of showing. And it had been her daughter's, and he had developed some lameness issues. So they retired the horse, and he was just living out his days with them. Well, they had a neighbor that had an autistic child and who loved horses. And so they gave the horse, lent the horse, no contract involved, to this family. And a year goes by, and they said, "You know, we haven't heard from Timmy's people. Let's check up." And the people were gone.
1: Oh.
2: And they had no idea where the horse had been given to, where he went, what had happened to him. And she was searching for him.
1: 4 years.
2: For 4 years. And they saw him up for adoption on our website. And she called and burst into tears.
1: Oh, I hope she took him, right?
2: Oh, absolutely. Absolutely. She came right out the next day. And she and her daughter, who was then grown, and they just fawned over him. And they took him home. And he lived out the rest of his days.
1: So it's stories like that that really make this worth it, right? Before we go around the room a little bit more, we do have an email from Alex in Webster who's hoping one of you can help him out a little bit. "We rescued a cat from the city when the owners of the facility where the people who were feeding him banned the residents from feeding the cat. He was chipped. The vet and I both reported it on the CHIP website. The owner never got in touch with us or the vet to claim the cat. Now the cat is like a person without a country. We have possession but not ownership of the cat. Many vets won't treat him for liability reasons. How do I update the information associated with the chip to be my contact info? Or do I have to see a vet who will treat the cat to put in a new chip?" Yeah, I don't even know.
6: Yeah, so the complicated answer is it may depend on the chip company. If he wants to email me at vpape@lollipop.org, I'm happy to help him navigate that. But most of the chip companies, some of them, you have to put in a request, and after 30 days, if there's no, contact, if the other owner hasn't reached back out, then you, can update the information. Some of the chip companies have some different, processes to go through, but most of them do have a process for you to transfer ownership. I'm happy to have you share my contact information. It is something we've dealt with, yes. But it does depend a little bit on the chip company. And after a certain amount of time, that pet can be considered abandoned and then rehomed. So,
1: okay. So there is a path out. The cat can have a country.
6: Yes.
1: Yay. So
6: the question is, do they want to keep the cat?
1: vpape@lollipop.org. Lollipop.org. All right, a success story from you, Wendy.
3: There are so many. I mean, one of the ones that always just goes to my heart, and of course I'm going to cry possibly.
1: Oh, you're going to make us all cry.
6: I know.
3: We had rescued a dog that was going to be euthanized in a shelter, and he was completely unhandleable. He could not have a collar on. He could not have a leash on. We got him into the house by carrying the crate into the house, and for 3 years he lived without being collared or leashed. We were able to touch him. He slept on my bed with me next to my head. His name was Sarge, and he ended up getting adopted by a wonderful lady.
1: Oh, good. So Sarge has a home.
3: Yeah, he has a home.
1: Thanks to you.
3: And she now has gotten him used to a collar and a leash, and she does great things with him.
1: Okay, good for Sarge. So we have about a minute and a half, so there's time. What have you got for us to leave us on a sort of positive note?
6: Well, I'll just go. One of our most recent, we had a case that some people may have heard of with over 60 chihuahuas, and one of those chihuahuas, unfortunately, they're very fearful. He slipped out of his foster home, you know, their tiny little chihuahuas, and he was actually on the run for over 30 days. And the Rescue Treasures trapping team, we partnered with them. We worked really closely with him. And to wrap it up quickly, he needed some medical support, obviously, when he was found. But he is now home with one of those trapping team members, and she calls him Andy. And it's slow going because he's experiencing a whole new world, but he is just as spoiled as anyone could be.
1: Good for him. So the 60 chihuahuas, and chihuahuas are, I was surprised, they're like the top dog that is brought into a shelter for some reason, and we don't have time to get into that, but how are those 60 chihuahuas doing today?
6: Yeah, so they're in varying places. We had a lot of rescue groups that stepped up, thankfully, because dogs like that do take some extra time. They take some extra patience, and the shelter is not really the best place because it's loud, and for a dog who's been through a situation like that, it can be terrifying, but they are doing great. You know, most of them have found homes now. All of the ones we had have found homes, and it takes a patient adopter, but they're on their way.
1: You're on their way. All right. Well, thank you so much. This has been really informative and helpful, especially to Alex, who owned the Chipcat. But we are out of time. We've been talking with Vicki Pape from Lollipop Farm, Wendy Weisberg from Secondhand Dog Rescue, and Jennifer Lilly from Begin Again Horse Rescue and Tech Shop in Lima. Thank you so much. And thank you for listening. And thank you to our great production team. Have a wonderful afternoon.

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2: President Trump says the ceasefire with Iran is over. The U.S. launched retaliatory strikes on Tuesday, and Trump is threatening to hit the country again.
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1: From WXXI News, I'm Evan Dawson, and this is Connections. It's the Connections Summer Sessions, focusing this week on food and beverage. And the conversation this hour is on a high-end Manhattan restaurant that went vegan and then went back. 11 Madison Park has a tasting menu that will cost you more than $300 just to sit down and dine with them. And for many years, it's been one of the highest-rated restaurants in the city and in the world. Then, the man in charge decided that he wanted to go vegan. He wanted to be creative. He wanted to educate the public on how creative cooking could be without meat and animal products. But what does the decision to go back mean? We talked about that recently. We'll bring that conversation to you on Connections.
2: Live from NPR News in Washington, I'm Lakshmi Singh. President Trump says the U.S. ceasefire may be over with Iran at the conclusion of the NATO summit in Ankara, Turkey today. Trump threatened retaliatory U.S. strikes against Iran. He was flanked by Secretary of State Marco Rubio, Defense Secretary Pete Hegseth, and Treasury Secretary Scott Bessent. Trump arrived at the summit with grievances about the U.S.'s NATO allies, such as their resistance to be all in with the U.S. on the war with Iran, and protests they were not spending enough on alliance defense. The president seemed to strike a different tone this afternoon.
3: There was tremendous unity in that room, and I urge all nations to accelerate their plans to get the benchmark as quickly as possible. The benchmark is going to be that 5% number. That's the number it should have been for years.
2: Trump says the U.S. invested $1 trillion on defense and would ask for $1.5 trillion in the next fiscal year. During a joint appearance with Ukrainian leader Volodymyr Zelensky earlier in Ankara, Trump said he would give Ukraine the license to build missiles for Patriot air defense systems as Russia stepped up ballistic strikes on the Ukrainian capital. From Kyiv, here's NPR's Joanna Kakissis.
4: Ukraine's military uses U.S.-made Patriot systems to intercept ballistics, but has run low on the air defense missiles for these systems. Ukrainian President Volodymyr Zelensky has pushed for weeks for the license to produce these missiles, and Trump finally agreed in Ankara.
3: We're going to give a license to you to make Patriots. That's pretty cool, right? This way you can't complain that we're not giving them enough. I say, make them yourself.
4: Trump says the U.S. is prepared to sign a drone deal with Ukraine. After the meeting, Zelensky posted on social media that Ukraine and the U.S. can accomplish a lot together. Joanna Kakissis, NPR News, Kyiv.
2: Several large wildfires burning across Colorado are being stoked by hot, dry, and windy weather. The Ferris Fire has grown to nearly 60,000 acres and forced rural residents to evacuate overnight. More from Colorado Public Radio's Tina Sieg.
5: The Ferris Fire is burning through mostly public land, high desert, and rugged canyons in the Four Corners area. In southwest Colorado, the Gold Mountain Fire is still largely uncontained outside Ouray, though the small alpine community has been spared and remains open. Farther east, the Aspen Acres fire outside of Pueblo has grown into one of the largest wildfires in Colorado history, burning hundreds of structures. Late last month, three federal firefighters died after being trapped by a blaze near the Utah border. Governor Jared Polis has issued multiple disaster declarations. For NPR News, I'm Stina Sieg in Grand Junction, Colorado.
2: It's NPR News. The International Monetary Fund is projecting slower global economic growth, a 3% expansion this year. The IMF cites the surge in energy prices linked to the U.S.-Israel war with Iran and disruptions to oil shipments in the Strait of Hormuz. The blue crab population on Maryland's Chesapeake Bay has been falling while the average age of a crabber has been rising. NPR's Frank Langfitt spoke with some young crabbers to talk about the future of their industry.
6: Jack Torney is 23. He's been crabbing commercially for nearly a decade.
7: I'm not seeing many juvenile crabs, or as many as I'd like to see, so the crab population might not be great in the future.
6: To maximize profits in a high overhead business, Torney sells directly to customers through Facebook. His colleague, Luke McFadden, 30, has become a social media star. explaining crabbing to an audience of more than 3 million. Some fans drive for hours to meet him at his crab stand.
0: It's real-life storytelling that is playing out in real time, you know? It's crazy to me that all these people watch and people will come from wherever.
6: As McFadden says, to make it as a crabber these days, you have to adapt. Frank Langford, NPR News, Glen Burnie, Maryland.
2: This year's Emmy nominations are out. They include 25 nods for the drama series A Pitt on HBO Max. HBO's Hacks earned 24 nominations for Outstanding Comedy Series. The Bear received 8 nominations, which NPR's Eric Deggan says basically means it was snubbed. It's NPR News.
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1: From WXXI News, this is Connections. I'm Evan Dawson. Our connection this hour was made in 2021 when one of the most expensive restaurants in the world went fully vegan. Chef Daniel Hume reopened 11 Madison Park after the pandemic shutdown. And at the time, he told NPR that he had arrived at a conclusion. High-end dining could be vegan and morally probably should be vegan. He said, quote, "I believe that if the meal is delicious, we don't need to worry about it. I think people will buy into it. I think if we want to really push the envelope, this is the place where we have to do it." End quote. The results were mixed. Some diners stopped coming, rejecting the idea of a $300 tasting menu that contained no animal protein. But in 2022, 11 Madison Park became the first restaurant in the world to earn 3 Michelin stars for a fully vegan menu. The judges cited dishes like meringue without eggs, almond milk ricotta, and Japanese land caviar, it was called, made from dried seeds. And yet behind the scenes, there were reports of tension. Some staff disagreed with the new direction, and New York Times critic Pete Wells not only wrote a scathing review of the vegan menu, he revealed that there was a secret meat room, a way for the restaurant to placate customers who still wanted meat. So it seemed clear early on that 11 Madison Park was unlikely to spark a vegan dining revolution. And maybe that's what the chef hoped to see, restaurants in every city in the country ditching meat in favor of a creative vegan menu, and diners here in Rochester or Geneva or beyond realizing that they never needed animal products in the first place. But the secret meat room pretty quickly put that idea to rest. And now, as Eater New York puts it, the vegan experiment at 11 Madison Park is over. They write, quote, "In an area when climate advocacy is muted and the Trump administration is gleefully gutting environmental protections, Daniel Hume has read the room, softening the vegan virtue signaling of 11 Madison Park, one of the most expensive restaurants in the city. With more rich people like the billionaire tech bros embracing Trump and his policies, the Flatiron restaurant perhaps sees that it has to accommodate more diners who can help pay the bills. The chef who once recast the 3 Michelin star destination as a temple to plant-based luxury will soon run dual menus. Starting on October 14th, 11 Madison Park will offer 1 vegan and 1 with select animal proteins, which marks the return of fish and meats such as the signature honey lavender glazed duck." End quote. For his part, Hume acknowledges that some people will call him a sellout or maybe a quitter. He told the New York Times, quote, "I have some anxiety that people are going to say, oh, he's a hypocrite. But I know that the best way to continue to champion plant-based cooking is to let everyone participate around the table." End quote. So we wondered, did anything change in the last 4 years? Has the appetite for vegan cooking hit a wall? What do diners say they want in Rochester and the Finger Lakes and beyond? My guests this hour come from, well, they all come from the restaurant world, and they've got a wide range of experiences. On one side of me is Art Rogers, the chef and owner of Lento. Welcome back to the program.
11: Thanks for having me. Great to be here.
1: Across the table from Art is Chris Grocki, restaurant operations and beverage consultant here and, I should say, around the country. Welcome back to the program.
12: Nice to be back.
1: And next to Chris is Ryan Jennings, culinary director of Max Rochester. Welcome back to you as well.
11: My pleasure to be with you.
1: Last time we talked on this, we talked about Sweet Pea, and I have to ask, you know, I mean, is this the same story with Sweet Pea?
11: Yeah, a lot's happened since February when we last spoke. Yeah, I mean, it is similar. I mean, I do take issue with a bit of that article and the way that it was phrased. You know, the fact that that restaurant is continuing to offer a completely plant-based selection, I think, continues to be revolutionary. And I ate there and had it and can say that, in my taste anyway, it is. But what we saw at Sweet Pea was a plateau. When we started, we did a fully plant-based menu, whole food plant-based, so no oils, no animal products of any kind, to try to solve the problem that a lot of people were dealing with, which was that they wanted to change their health through lifestyle rather than medical intervention. And it works for that. But a lot of people couldn't get their entire household in it. And I think that speaks to what Chef Hume is describing there. That led us to an approach of meeting people where they are. Not everybody wants to be 100% plant-based. I myself was never 100% plant-based. But, you know, over time, we found that the only way the business was going to grow was if we were continually getting into new markets. And, you know, after 7 years, we'd had a good run, but it wasn't financially viable for us to continue to make the investment in marketing and expansion. And then I also had a wonderful job offer to return to Max Rochester.
1: So that's the story there. And to your point, though, about how you came to view it and maybe how Daniel Hume views it, I want to refer to what he told the New York Times about how he came to see having an only vegan menu. He said he came to see it as exclusionary. He said, quote, "While we had built something meaningful, we had also unintentionally kept people out. This is the opposite of what we believe hospitality to be." Do you agree with that?
11: I certainly see his point, and I think it's just a little bit different for what my business was in this restaurant. I think in this restaurant specifically, that is a destination that is one of the best in the world. It's been voted best in the world. It carries 3 Michelin stars. To have a menu that is only plant-based will alienate people. People simply want to eat those things. So if, you know, by that definition, you take it away, you are keeping some people out. And what's similar between Sweet Pea and their approach is that, you know, their new approach that's starting in a couple of weeks is that, you know, we always tried to find a way to help people get to where they, to introduce these plant-based foods so that they were part of their diet, not necessarily all of their diet, and offered ways through our nutrition coaching programs and such to, you know, cut out certain ultra-processed foods that are really bad for them, steer them towards, you know, locally grown organic meats and proteins and seafood and different things that were better for them than just going to the supermarket and buying, you know, whatever terrible stuff from the standard American diet. So, you know, I certainly understand where he's coming from a financial perspective. Mm-hmm. People who identify as vegan or plant-based, it's, you know, less than 3% of the population. So just that number right there, you're saying like 97% of people aren't going to want what we have.
1: Well, and Hume also told NPR that over the past year, he found it increasingly difficult to sustain the level of creativity and labor required. Bookings for private events, which are an essential stream of income at 11 Madison Park and probably everywhere, have become particularly sparse. Wine sales were down. So, Chris Grocki, when you think about what this means, I want to be careful not to sort of overprescribe what this means, because the mistake, I think, whenever we talk about the way culture moves, the way art moves, the way food moves, is to declare sort of an endpoint. Like, well, that experiment is over and veganism is over and, you know, this is the cap. This is the most it could do. And I recognize that whatever this is, it's not the end of something. But I do want to tap sort of into this idea or hear your perspective on whether it represents this idea that there is a pullback from what was maybe a decade-long move toward more
12: vegan options, all vegan options. Is the movement stalled in restaurants?
13: I don't think that it's stalled. I think it is playing out the way that it's going to play out. Keeping in mind, they've done this for 4 years now, that they got 3 Michelin stars as a plant-based restaurant, which is the first restaurant ever to do so, not just in America, but I believe internationally. So that's a big deal. They learned a lot, and they'll continue to use those skills as they move forward. It was funny, Ryan, when you made the comment about processed food and kind of getting people away from that. I think Pete Wells' critique in his initial review was kind of to make plants kind of do what they wanted it to do. We're asking plants to do too much. And so there was kind of a lot of processing that went on with the plants in order to get them to a certain point.
12: That's interesting.
13: To kind of appease a meat-eating audience as opposed to just giving them the meat. In terms of alienating certain people, I think that that's a euphemism for there are fewer butts in the seats, which means there are fewer revenue dollars overall. So this is absolutely about money. That 3% stat that Ryan just mentioned absolutely speaks to the financial reality of this. Like, this was a very precocious move, you might say, but it definitely had a lot of chutzpah, right? Like, they said, basically, Daniel Hum, in 2021, when we were rebuilding everything and the whole world's a possibility, listen, we're moving into the 21st century. We want to be responsible citizens, and we want to make sure that we're doing what's right for the planet, and that means eating more plants. But you've got, you know, Blue Hill at Stone Barns, again, one of the most amazing restaurants in the country, that says outright, animal husbandry is a big part of running a responsible farm and creating an ecosystem that is sustainable. You can't do it without animals as effectively as you can with. So they don't serve a majority meat over there. They serve majority vegetables as well. And you can do a lot with that. I mean, I've had the privilege of being at 11 Madison a couple of times over the last couple of years, and I am very happy to say that it didn't affect my experience at all. I thought it was brilliant. I thought it was just wonderful to sit down and have that level of hospitality, service, etc. Not everybody shared my opinion. A lot of people did not.
12: In your own dining group?
13: Yeah, absolutely. I would tell people, like, oh, I got to go to Clemente Bar, which is the space they just opened above the main room, and everyone's like, oh, is it plant-based up there, too? Yeah, I would go, but, and, you know, I said the day I went to Clemente was the day that they released the statement saying that they were eventually going to include meat choices again. And by the way, that secret meat room that you talked about was actually private events. They kept certain meat-based options on the private menus. It wasn't like
12: Pete Wells was snarking a little bit, he was wont to do.
13: Right. It wasn't just like, I have a password, so let me into the meat room.
12: What do I got to say to get a hamburger? What do I need to say to get a steak? No, that was not happening.
13: So I don't think we're getting away from plant-based dining. We're going to need to learn to do it. And the fact that these guys learned this much technical skill over the course of the last 4 years is going to bring it forward.
12: Just briefly here. You went to 11 Madison Park before the change in 2021 and after?
13: Yes.
12: Which was the better meal?
13: Experience, I think, is the better word to use there. And I'm not using that to be kind of, I'm not trying to avoid your question. I think it's just when you go to 11 Madison Park, certainly the food is a huge part of it. I'm sitting with two chefs at the table who will tell you it is 90% of the game. But there's always all the other pieces. And I think that in terms of what 11 Madison delivers as a product, that's their warmth, their space, their hospitality, their history, their playful approach when it comes to so many things, just kind of the young energy. They're attracting young talent from all over the world to come and do these things. There's so many things that they give you. I would say they were different experiences. I would say to my palate, it's exciting to have the lavender duck back. Because I had it once before, and that really is a kind of a life-changing dish. So I don't know.
12: Okay, fair enough there. Now, Art Rogers, part of the conversations we've had over the last decade with you is how you plan a menu based on what you like to do as a chef, how creative you want to be, and knowing your clientele, knowing what they'll sort of give you room to do, but what they'll demand to be on the menu. Do you need to have a burger on the menu? Do you need to have a vegan option? And maybe 15 years ago, it was like a vegan option was kind of a veto option for some folks. Like, well, we need at least something. But it wasn't as maybe front and center as we've seen over the last decade. Do you see it shifting at all? Is your clientele demanding more or less when it comes to vegan options these days?
14: Well, we always have a vegan option on, and we put a lot of time and thought into it. It's not just something boring like a lot of restaurants will just sort of take components of other dishes and like toss onto a plate. We take our time and put something together and have that on there. There have been a few times recently, post-COVID, that I've taken steak off the menu, and we've had people leave the restaurant, not angrily, but I had my mind set on a steak, and I'm going to go find a steak somewhere else.
12: People who booked a reservation and came all the way into the restaurant and then told you there's no steak, I'm leaving?
14: Yes. It didn't happen often, but it happened. So
12: okay.
14: So, yeah, we do have a steak on the menu as well. I don't know how to answer that question. I think from my personal experience, when we first opened and our concept was farm to table, people assumed that we were a vegan restaurant or we would have many vegan options. That, I think, has changed since 2007. People understand that meat and eggs and dairy also come from farms now, which is great that people know where their food is coming from, where I don't think they really thought about it before. If you hear farm, they're like, oh, it's just it's going to be vegan or vegetarian.
12: But when Ryan talks about roughly 3% of the population is vegan, there was this thought in the last decade or so that, number one, with improving vegan products, number two, with more restaurants happily putting work into menu items, not just throwaway items, but really good stuff on menus, there was this thought that it's going to be easier to be vegan, and it's going to be more healthy, and more physicians are going to talk to their patients about it. And maybe we'll see it in double digits, and maybe we'll see the surge, and we'll see more restaurant demand. That does not seem to be playing out. It doesn't seem to me that over at Lento, you're feeling like, if we don't add a second dish, we're in trouble. The vegan orders are really increasing.
14: Yeah, I think I would agree with that statement.

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1: Less than you would think. Doctors, and, you know, I don't want to speak for every program or practice or everything, don't get a whole lot of nutrition training when they're going through medical school and really have to seek it out. You know, my partner in Sweet Pea was somebody, you know, he was kind of the reason that we started the whole thing, was his experience. He was somebody in his late 30s. He had young kids, had always kind of struggled with his weight, was starting to see health effects based on that. High blood pressure, pre-diabetic, all these kinds of things. And, you know, his family is in sort of healthcare adjacent activities and things. And nobody had ever mentioned to him that if you switch to a whole food plant-based diet, this will change. He had a friend who was in a similar sort of health predicament, and somebody had told him that. And in 6 months, he was able to reverse his heart disease and not have heart surgery as a result. And then a year later, he was heart attack proof. And this really caught Mike's attention. And then he had to go seek out all this stuff. I mean, in this area, we have tremendous resources on the health side with the Campbells, Dr. Aaron and Tom, and his father, T. Colin Campbell, who wrote the China Study, which is kind of the Bible for all these things. But it's hard to make an impact with such a small part of the community. I mean, we always said it was changing hearts and minds that was going to do it, but I think everybody kind of underestimated, and this speaks kind of to your point, that the lift that was going to be. Like, a standard American diet, traditional American values, those kinds of things, it's a tanker ship, you know? It moves very slowly, and, you know, the weather can go this way, that way. You still got to make... Hopefully we made some inroads.
2: Well, in a minute, I'm going to read an email that is maybe sheds some light, or at least offers an idea about why that tanker ship hasn't moved even as much as we thought.
1: Sure.
2: Granted, it's slow. But one other point I want to ask Chris about here. So Joel writes in to say, I think that the move at 11 Madison Park is baloney. Vegan baloney, of course. Says the messenger is out there. Vegans are not turning back. And he goes on to say, the problems described for this restaurant are everywhere. Private events and wine sales are down across the nation. He's saying, you know, blaming veganism is baloney, in Joel's words. What do you think?
3: I think there's volatility across the nation right now. We are still trying to figure out exactly, like, what's up and what's down and what's going to work and what's not. Just, I mean, these guys can talk about the price of food. I mean, beef in particular has been absolutely insane.
2: That is not what the president said last month. He said everything is down.
3: Where are we with eggs? Does anybody have that number?
2: Eggs are down.
3: Okay.
2: Eggs are down. He said meat's down, not down. He said chicken is down, not down. He said everything's down. Okay. Well, turns out that's not right.
3: That aside, okay. And, you know, we can talk about kind of the overall mood. I think, you know, to Ryan's point, that tanker ship, we have incorporated meat into our diet for so long. Even if we know it's healthier to eat a plant-based diet, and when we say, you know, entirely plant-based, we're giving up cheese, we're giving up dairy, we're really just focused on only eating things that grow from the ground. That's perhaps not as comforting to us. It's not what we were raised with for the most part. There are some of us who grew up vegan, but not myself and not a lot of people I know. I think it's a tough thing sometimes if people are feeling a little stressed and the weight of the world around them and the price of beef, which may or may not be higher, to maybe want to go into a different phase with their, dietetic intake. I feel as though the world is mostly plant-based to begin with, right? Like, we're the ones who eat the most meat.
1: That's correct, yeah.
3: So the fact that, you know, we're kind of still learning about all this and bringing it into our culture, I don't know that we're gonna move the ship very well right now.
1: And I think where the president may have gotten confused is the prices at McDonald's haven't gone up. But I can assure you that the... the price of beef tenderloin has doubled in the past 6 months.
2: That's really rough, huh? I mean, that's...
1: We have a steakhouse.
2: You're a steakhouse.
1: Yeah. Well, one of them.
2: Hard times for a steakhouse.

0: Yes and no. I mean, it depends on your clientele. We're very fortunate with Max Chop House that we have a robust group of regulars who come in and
1: they still want the steak.
0: And they can absorb it. And some people can, but you know, the average everyday person, middle income, can't absorb it.
1: Yeah, that's tough.
2: Well, a 10% increase is difficult to deal with.
1: Yeah,
0: right.
2: Imagine 100% increase that over a very short period of time is what we're talking about here. So shouldn't that push us more toward plants? It's not right now, so there's some interesting factors at play.
1: And I don't mean to make this political, but when the president says the price of everything's down, I think people get confused or might buy into it. And Art, for you, are food prices continuing to be up? Are you experiencing meat prices up?
3: Well, like I've said on this show before, because we buy all of our meat from small local farms, it's already like exorbitantly expensive. Mm. Anyone that shops at Brighton Farmers Market knows the prices of that meat, and you get what you pay for. But those prices have gone up, not crazily, but on a small scale. But I'm already paying so much for meat and eggs and dairy from the small local farms that the commodity market is kind of off my radar, to be honest with you.
1: Gotcha. So two emails on the subject. Charles says, the proudest moment of my life was watching the rhino at the Seneca Park Zoo with my niece. I told her he was eating lunch, and she said, grass isn't a lunch. Now, if you'll excuse me, I'm going to go make sure my bolt-action AR-10 will still shoot in the direction of the deer or bear I'm aiming at. That is from Charles. Okay, so Charles is celebrating the notion that plants are not just lunch, and I think the subtext there is eat meat. Okay.
2: Now, deer populations are way up, so, you know, we appreciate the effort.
3: Yeah.
1: and venison can be delicious.
2: Absolutely.
3: Yeah, that's right.
1: Charles, thank you. Rick says, Evan, the answer to this is simple. Everything is political now. How many diners at 11 Madison Park in the last 4 years were Trump voters? That's a very direct question. And it's really weird that we're at this time where we're sitting here talking about who would even go into a restaurant and what their politics are. But it's a fair question. So I don't know, Chris, do restaurants think about that? I mean, would 11 Madison Park, is that a fair question that Rick is asking? How many Trump voters were?
2: I think it's fair to ask the question, to have the curiosity. And certainly if you're in the business, to be aware of those things. We are by nature kind of apolitical third places, right? Like we kind of create a space
1: for
2: everyone
1: to come together.
2: That's the
1: point. That's the point.
2: Right.
1: And it's very difficult.
2: It's not true though. Eater did a huge piece yesterday about Washington DC dining, which has, you know, for the most part been pretty boring over the years. Lots of lobbyists using their expense accounts, lots of politicians getting lobbied. People go out to eat all the time in D.C. D.C. being extremely liberal in and of itself. Where do all of the president's team and supporters go out to eat? And it turns out they've carved out a few pockets and turned certain restaurants into kind of like almost semi-private clubs at this point, where people of like political minds can come together and not worry about getting harassed. And so that's interesting.
1: And that's different. I mean, I don't know if that's healthy, but I'm not saying Rick is wrong. But Ryan, do you think there is politics to veganism?
0: Inherently, there shouldn't be. I think we always called what we were doing plant-based to get away from the term veganism because...
1: Is there politics to plant-based eating?
0: No. I want to answer your question.
1: Yeah.
0: Because it did have sort of this bad connotation with certain folks, and we... Much like 11 Madison Park is saying they want to do now, wanted to be hospitable to everybody because that's the point. I mean, I've only been back at Max for a month now, and I haven't worked in a restaurant for 13 years. But the time I spent before and now the time that I'm spending going forward, the overarching thing that I tell everybody that I work with every day is like, these people are guests. They're guests in our home, and we are here to show them an exorbitant level of hospitality. Make them feel at home. It doesn't matter what they did for, who they voted for, anything. When they sit down in the restaurant with us, they should feel at home and feel comfortable.
2: It's better to have people of opposing viewpoints in the same room, breaking bread.
0: Absolutely.
2: At the same time. This is important. If we're going to get past whatever this blip is that we're in right now, we need to continue to bring normal people together on a daily basis.
1: I agree.
0: Yeah. And look at, you know, God rest his soul, Tony Bourdain and his show. going to every corner of the world, every war zone, and sitting down and talking to them. And they all figured it out, right? Like, he was in West Virginia blowing off AR-47s with the guy and trying to talk about, you know, how the urban versus, you know, more rural areas and differences on guns. They managed to get through the conversation, enjoy each other's company. Like, if you take some of that stuff out of it and just remember that everybody's people, they've all got opinions, and leave some of that alone, I think it's the only way that we're going to get forward in any of this. Everything is so political because we allow it to be.
1: Art, at Lento, probably the last thing you want to do is be thinking about politics.
3: Well, I do listen to NPR all day. No.
1: You're not quizzing your customers, are you?
3: No, I don't get any sense of that. I don't get any anecdotes from the wait staff about political talk that's toxic or loud or people arguing. So, yeah, I think like Ryan said, you come in, you want to be hospitable to whoever comes in there, and most people are just coming out looking to have a nice dinner and a nice time and enjoy the company of the people that they're with. And, yeah, I mean, a chef that escapes my name that before 25 years ago when I first started said, this is the advice I'll give you. In the kitchen, don't talk about politics or religion and everything will be fine. And I've stuck to that, and, you know, everything is worked out smoothly in the back, and I can't think of any instances where it's caused any trouble. But yeah, we are living in highly polarized times.
1: Yeah, we're trying to be the town square for this program. Charles is, you know, a semi-regular contributor, and certainly very conservative and very smart guy. And I appreciate his email. People like Rick, maybe on the different side of the political aisle. We need all voices, and we need to do it together, and we ought to do it in restaurants, too. The point about breaking bread together does matter. If we have cities like Washington, D.C., where there's, here's the conservative restaurant, here's the MAGA restaurant, here's the lefty restaurant, here, you know, here's where the establishment Democrats go. I mean, I don't think that's how we want to structure our society. I don't think even more sorting in restaurants is where we want to go. That's just me. I don't think it's a healthy way for us to be.
0: 100%.
1: Yeah. So on the other side of this, then, we're going to add, we'll welcome some more feedback from listeners. So Charles, Rick, thank you. Listeners, if you want to email the program, connections@wxxi.org. 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We're on YouTube, on the WXXI News YouTube channel. You can join the chat there. So a lot of ways to interact with us. I do want to hear, either from vegans or people who prefer vegan menus, if it's gotten better in this town. I mean, certainly from 20 years ago, way better. 10 years ago, probably better. Is it at a plateau? I mean, what do you see when you go out? Do you see a lot of good options? Do you see places like Lento, Max, et cetera, really working hard to make sure that you're taken care of? Or do you feel like an afterthought? Do you feel like there's been a pullback in the last few years? Or do you think it's really strong? So I'd love to hear from you on that. And we'll do that on the other side of this break as we talk about where we are going next. This is not a static thing. I mean, restaurants, culture is always moving. So I'm going to ask our three guests, you know, where do they think we are going? Where do they think their clientele is going to take them? How do restaurants make sure that they are still really, really involved with making sure that vegans are well taken care of, even if a restaurant like 11 Madison Park decides we don't have enough clientele to make it fully vegan? So a lot of different places we're going to go on the other side of our only break of the hour.
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1: This is Connections. I'm Evan Dawson. John writes in to say that it used to be that pasta and salad was all vegans could get, and he said it's become a lot more creative. He likes the fact that he feels like he can go out to eat just about anywhere and feel like he can order something as a vegan. And, you know, I mean, I also heard Art Rogers of Lento say earlier this hour, I think, and making a fair point, that there are still some restaurants that have probably throwaway vegan menu items just to make sure someone is placated. John is saying pretty good. Like, it's pretty good as a vegan. There's a lot of better options. How much care do you put into your menu for vegans? I mean, there's always at least one dish that's vegan.
3: Yeah, there's always at least one entree that's vegan, and we have menu meetings about twice a week, and we put as much effort and work into coming up with our vegan dish as we do any of our meat or seafood protein dishes as well. And
1: what's on the menu right now?
3: Oh boy, I knew you were going to ask me this. It's so we get a oyster mushrooms from Fungi Mushrooms at the Rochester Public Market, so a locally grown mushroom. It's an Asian marinade. Extra virgin olive oil, and leek confit, mashed potatoes, and some other vegetables that are escaping me. But
1: okay.
3: But yes, so you know, a nice dish where the mushroom, I don't know how vegans will react to this, acts as like the center of the plate meat option, and has all the components as all the other dishes do.
1: What do you mean how vegans are going to react? You're worried you're going to get yelled at?
3: Yeah, by like describing the mushroom as meat. I don't know if that's a faux pas or not, but I think no offense out there.
1: Does that offend the vegans that you know, Ryan?
0: They're not returning my calls right now. No, I'm kidding. No, I don't think if they're offended, then maybe they should go back to this whole idea of like everybody needs to take a step back.
1: Everybody needs to take a step back. Now, what about you with the Max menus? How much are you thinking about veganism?
0: Quite a lot, actually. You know, I mentioned the price of beef, and obviously we have a steakhouse, and that's probably not going to offer a whole lot in the way of vegan because that's not what the clientele wants. And, you know, the first thing is taking care of them and giving them what they want. But certainly at Eastman Place, we are looking at revamping the menu, adding more vegetable dishes, more small plates. We just went through a beautiful renovation and reopened in time for Jazz Fest, and it's the 25th anniversary of the restaurant. So we're going to be, you know, looking at the next 25 years and what does that look like for, you know, what's become an institution in fine dining in the area. And a big part of that is vegetables and all the other things as well.
1: Chris, you've been involved in more restaurants locally and regionally than I can count. You've consulted in California, New York, wine lists, menus. If someone is one of your clients now and says, are we pulling back from this? Am I wasting my time? How do I know what the clientele wants and how do we do it well? I mean, like, what's the process you would take someone through to make sure that they are meeting the moment for their clients?
2: This is an economic question first. How are we going to pay the bills if we do this? I think one of the lessons that we learned from 11 Madison Park is that ideology is expensive. If you want to kind of jump into something and make that the flag that you're carrying and say, let the rest of it be damned, we're gonna bring everybody over to this side, you are taking a big swing. And we have
0: test to that.
2: Right. It's the right swing. People should be doing this. It is right. I mean, we talked about how conservative / traditional diners approach things. What about the highly ideological people that only eat plants? And these are when we use the word vegan, this is the way it's been poisoned, right? Because it's like, oh no, a vegan, they're going to lecture me. They're going to come and tell me that I'm living my life wrong because I'm not being responsible for X, Y, and Z reasons. You know, there are those conversations to be had, but fundamentally, I think that this is a financial and economic decision that you have to make. Are you in a place that will service a large vegan population? If so, make that your entire concept. If you are not in a place where you can do that, you know, cast the seed upon infertile soil and you will not live. That's kind of the way that I used a plant-based metaphor there.
1: I heard that.
2: So that's really the first question here. I mean, getting past any of, I think this is cool, like, how do we make this work financially? And we have now seen that a restaurant that is resourced more than almost any restaurant in the world needed to say, okay, 4 years was enough for us. We're gonna find a way to reintegrate more people, get more butts in the chairs.
1: All right, before I go to the phones, though, to follow the point that I think Ryan made earlier, what everything you just said is obviously correct, but...
2: It usually is.
1: They did. Don't do that. But 11 Madison Park did not entirely jettison the vegan menu. They are keeping it as an option. Do you see that as at least, I don't want to say a win for veganism, but it's an interesting choice. It's clearly, they still feel value. There's value there.
2: It is a win for veganism. The fact that 4 years of this has gone on is a win for veganism. And I am wrong a lot. And so I feel very comfortable on that point, though, that this has brought this conversation forward in a way that it would not have been brought forward otherwise. That Pete Wells review that was nasty. I feel like we talk about Pete Wells reviews
1: too much. But anyway, yeah.
2: It brought this into conversation in a way that it would not have otherwise been brought into kind of the forefront of daily discussion for a while, right? And I think the problem right now is they've been doing it for 4 years. It's not generating conversation anymore, and it's not generating enough income. One of the things I didn't talk about, and I would be remiss not to, I'm a wine guy. First and foremost, I consult on beverage, and they have a 22,000-bottle wine cellar at 11 Madison Park that has a wine Spectator Grand Award, one of the best sellers certainly in the city of New York, which is one of the best food cities in the world. They can't sell Grand Cru Burgundy and First Growth Bordeaux when there's no steak on the menu or no duck on the menu. People aren't ordering those big boy wines, if you will, when they don't have an option that they feel will stand up to it. And that's the most profitable segment that there is the beverage. So this is economic.
1: All right, so some of your feedback here, Maggie and Robin. Maggie in Rochester first. Hey, Maggie, go ahead.
7: Hey, good afternoon. I was a customer of Sweet Pea, and the food was delicious, and I miss Ryan, but thank you. And my husband heard a show on Connections about Whole Foods plant-based, was all excited about it. But then he went, no cheese? What? Anyway. But veganism, or whole food, it's a lot of work, which... That's why Sweet Pea was great, but I think people are intimidated by the amount of work that goes into preparing their own food.
1: Maggie, I appreciate that. So there's two points, I mean, and I'm sure Ryan appreciates that too. I'm sure the team at Sweet Pea appreciates that.
0: Thank you so much, Maggie.
1: So thank you for the phone call. People love cheese. That's hard to give up. Are vegan cheeses, there's a lot of really good like vegan cheeses. I love it when I'm like, oh, this is amazing. And someone goes, yeah, that cheese is vegan. I go, whoa. Usually nut-based, right? Is that correct?
0: Usually, yeah.
1: Yeah. I think it can be great.
0: It can, yeah.
1: But I'm with Maggie. People love cheese. I get it.
2: The bread and butter service that 11 Madison Park put together
0: was incredible.
2: One of the most ethereal, beautiful things
1: vegan bread
2: I've ever experienced. Yes.
0: Yeah.
2: It was a laminated bread, kind of a brioche style. And to laminate bread, you need to fold in an immense amount of butter. It's what makes it so good. Mm-hmm. This had seed oils largely folded into it and nuts. And it was indistinguishable from really, really premium French butter in this context in a way that made me just so happy.
0: Yeah, I also feel like I need to at least get this on the record. Like, the all plant-based menu at 11 Madison Park, I was fortunate enough to go with my wife for our second anniversary, and it was the best meal I'd ever had in my life and the best experience that I'd ever had in my life. Every single person there wished us happy anniversary. Every single person smiled at us. They knew about Sweet Pea. They knew that my wife... what her career was. They brought us back into the kitchen and made us cocktails back there. Like, and you know, I'm not some, you know, billionaire technocrat, you know, like
1: would you go back and order that same menu if you had meat choices?
0: I very well might.
1: Yeah.
0: I mean, and to speak to the wine thing, which you know much more about than I do, they were pairing crazy big boy wines with, because we got the big baller wine pairing with these purely plant-based dishes and things that you just wouldn't, like asparagus and Barolo. But it was incredible the way that they masterfully switched course and did this new thing. I think that's one of the most important things about fine dining is it takes things a little bit further, and that's so that everybody else behind it can get better. And this, you know, call it an experiment, call it ideological, call it anything, but like the value that this time, these past 4 years in 11 Madison Park did for gastronomy, I don't think can really be measured yet.
1: Yeah, it's an interesting point. Maggie, thank you. Oh, and the last thing briefly, and then we'll take Robin's call. Maggie says there's still this idea, and maybe it's a reality, that living a vegan lifestyle is just more food prep. It takes more time. Art, do you think your vegan dishes take more effort, more time?
3: Not for me, but I think for a home cook, she's right. It does take a lot more work. And unfortunately, most Americans do not know how to cook. I think that is something we should be teaching our kids in elementary school, middle school, high school. We would all benefit from knowing how to just cook. I'm not talking about like lento style cooking, just like basic cooking, cook rice, how to cook a chicken breast. I think that her point is valid. To cook vegan for yourself is more challenging than cooking proteins, in my opinion, to make it really tasty and worthwhile. So
1: you agree with that, Ryan?
0: I do. I mean, it takes 5 minutes to grill a steak. You know, it takes longer to compose different grains and these vegetables and this sauce and this topping and, you know, all that different stuff. Yeah. I mean, it was the reason we thought Sweet Pea would succeed is because we were taking all the work out of it for somebody who wanted to.
1: Okay. Maggie, great stuff. Thank you very much. Robin in Bristol next. Hey, Robin, go ahead.
8: Hi. So I had been vegetarian for over 30 years, leaning more and more over the years into being vegan, incorporating a lot more plant-based dairy. My husband is a meat eater, has been from the get-go, although not at home, obviously, because I don't cook meat at home, and he's very happy with everything I cook. I find, actually, it may take a little bit longer, but there are many, many pretty simple, pretty quick vegetarian vegan dishes that you can make within a pretty short amount of time, like a half hour, 40 minutes. I will say that our favorite restaurant, very favorite restaurant, hands down for my husband as well, is Red Fern, which is recently voted Rochester's number one vegan restaurant. And he is very happy not incorporating meat into his diet on a regular basis, but he does still eat meat. One of the things, though, that I haven't heard you touch base on an awful lot, in my book club right now, I am reading a book called A Bold Return to Give a Damn by Will Harris, who's a Georgian farmer, and basically talking, and I'm only halfway through the book, but it's more or less talking about the factory farms now, and how farming is done in you know, USDA farms, and what we're getting in our diet, and what we're eating, what we're doing to the environment with this type of farming, and really how animals are being treated overall, health-wise, and humanely, or not so humanely. And I think that's something that there's many reasons why I became vegetarian, but number one, I am a huge animal lover. But I also know I live in a meat-eating world. I live with a meat-eating husband. I think a lot of it has to do with how are animals being treated and raised, and what are we eating, and what are we getting taking in our bodies, and what are we doing to the environment while we are raising meat? So I think that should always be a consideration. And I'm happy when I go into a restaurant that's a meat-eating restaurant, but at least I have some options.
1: Yeah.
8: Because I think that leaving that door open gives people an opportunity, not only for, obviously, the people that don't eat meat, but gives people an opportunity to try more. And anytime anyone has ever come over to my house, they've been surprised, pleasantly surprised, the meat eaters, and very happy to eat a meatless meal. I think I'm a pretty good cook, and so I think a lot of it has to do with giving people a chance to try and helping people to understand how meat is being raised now, these factory farms, and what is it doing? What are we taking in our bodies, and what are we doing to the animals? What are we doing to the environment? So
1: Robin,
8: I just wanted to throw that
1: out. Thank you. A lot of great stuff. In fact, it dovetails with a couple of emails that I'm going to read before I kick it over to our guests here. First of all, Robin says she just wants good options. She'll go to meat-eating restaurants. Alex emails to say the same thing. Says, I don't consider myself vegetarian or vegan, but will pick these options more often than not. I've seen way more vegan options as bar fare in the past few years. Feels way more approachable than the vegan cuisine of my youth. That's from Alex. Good to hear there. But Mary, on the point about factory farms and where you draw lines, Mary writes in to say, I think Art earlier was making a point that the divide is fuzzier than just vegan or meat. Healthier meats, which are farm-raised or free-range or local, pescatarian options, vegetarian, etc., over processed, pharmaceutical-fed, factory-fed, 1950s type meat. So Mary is saying, yes, there's vegan and non-vegan, but even within the non-vegan, there are a lot of different layers of healthy, of good for the person, good for the environment, good for the animals. You think that's a fair characterization, Art?
3: Yeah, I mean, that's why I opened Lento, was because of what she was describing. I don't want to serve any of that factory-farmed meat. And like Daniel Hume, I'm not trying to compare myself to Daniel Hume, but I, you know, have an ethos, and I stuck to it as well. And after 18 years, I haven't budged from it because I really do care about these things. And I don't think we should be eating that. Everything she said was spot on. We should be avoiding that. And that means that meat, it would be a lot more expensive. And I think that's another thing. Right now, meat, I mean, we're talking about how the prices are going up, but in the grand scheme of thing, meat in this country is way too cheap, and it should be flip-flopped, because produce is expensive for people on a budget, and if you're looking for the most bang for your buck calories-wise, you know, you're going to buy ground beef or some such thing like that.
1: You're not going to compare yourself to Daniel Hume. That's fine. Who's the only James Beard-nominated chef from Rochester?
3: I don't know.
1: It's you.
3: Oh.
1: It's you. So I just want to point that out. And thank you there, Robin. Earl in West Irondequoit says, there are a lot of myths about wine pairing. For that crowd, a good Pinot Noir with salmon is a perfect pairing. It reminds me, Earl, in the bathroom at Red Newt down in the Finger Lakes, right above the urinal. I'm just going to tell you, I'm taking you inside the bathroom at Red Newt, is a cartoon drawing of a man eating dinner and his wife is serving it and he's just taken a bite. And, oh no, I'm sorry, he's just taking a sip of wine, and he's going, white wine? You mean this is fish? And he's pointing to the dish. You know? Obviously, the implication is we're very limited. Chris Grocki, we can probably do a lot more with our wine pairings to be a little bit more adventurous.
2: All those rules are out the window, yeah.
1: Come back sometime, let's do 60 minutes.
2: Yeah, we could really talk about this for a while. There is what you think of that works almost all of the time, but much like these very talented chefs take together unexpected ingredients and present them in a way that you wouldn't necessarily think would work, that absolutely happens on the wine side too. And I was very much on board with what you said. Barolo with asparagus, sure, in the right preparation, that's going to be incredible. It's going to highlight some savory characteristics you wouldn't otherwise get, which is a lot of fun. But you don't have to be religious about pairing anymore. And I think every sommelier worth his salt will say that at this point.
1: All right, let me grab a call from, this is Alex in Rochester. Hey, Alex, got to keep it tight. Go ahead.
9: Hi, can you hear me?
1: Yep.
9: Sorry. Okay, fantastic. Hi. So I have a very long history of cooking, been doing it since I was 4. I actually worked at the Cow Room for about a year prior to its closure. It was a fantastic restaurant. And I also was vegetarian for 4 years prior to developing some weird allergies. And one of the things that comes with vegan cooking alongside the moral issues is that it's a great way to expand your skills in gastronomy and just how you develop flavors. Because when you work with animal fats, even when they're commercially produced and lower quality, you often end up with flavors that are below the palate that you don't always register. But when you're working with vegan cooking, you have to take the time to develop a lot of those flavors from the baseline. And that was one of the things that the sous chef at the Cub Room was really, really passionate about and made sure to actually incorporate into our king mushroom, our king trumpet mushroom vegan dish that we always had on the menu. And also, like, we always worked with non-commercially produced meat, and there was a huge difference there in how the flavor was and the quality of the meat. I mean, I've watched a pig get butchered in the kitchen. It was quite fascinating, actually. And so when it comes to vegan cooking, it's not only a matter of making sure that's accessible, but making sure that it's good, making sure that you're putting forth the same amount of effort. I've really appreciated all of the vegans who have come on prior to me and given these same inputs of vegan food can be good. You just have to consider it as food and not veganism. And that's about it.
1: Well said, Alex. Thank you. It's a great way to wrap this conversation. You going to go back to EMP sometime?
0: I'd love to.
1: Yeah, I mean, it was that good. Ryan said earlier this hour, don't just view it as, oh, I got the vegan thing because, you know, that was one thing we didn't get to. I didn't like that Eater called it virtue signaling.
0: That was the one that really stuck out to me.
1: To me, that is an insult to what Daniel Hume and the team at that restaurant, and frankly, any restaurant that either makes good vegan food or makes exclusively vegan food, it's not virtue signaling. I mean, I'm sure for some people it might be, but I never took it as virtue signaling.
0: Not at all.
1: You didn't take it there either, yeah?
0: No, certainly not. He was looking to be more creative and do what was right for him, his restaurant, his guests, all good intentions.
1: We'll see you where?
0: Max of Eastman Place and Max Chop House.
1: Thanks for being here.
0: My pleasure.
1: When Art Rogers puts a vegan dish at Lento, it's not virtue signaling, it's economics.
3: That's right.
1: And it's hopefully really good.
3: Yeah, it's good.
1: Thank you for being here.
3: Thanks for having me.
1: Go back to work, will you?
3: Yeah, I will.
1: All right, keep NPR on in the kitchen. Chris Gracchi, we'll see you in any number of places. Come back, talk wine sometime soon. You want to do that?
2: Let's absolutely do that.
1: Let's do that. All right, wonderful conversation. This hour, more connections coming up in just a moment.
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15: I'm Indira Lakshmanan. It's Here and Now. Coming up, President Trump in Turkey for a NATO meeting answers questions about what's next for Iran.
16: And there may be a big attack, and it'll knock out a lot of stuff. We don't knock out nothing. We knock out a lot.
14: Also, meet Caroline Catlin, who responded to a devastating diagnosis by deciding to make a difference. Grief counseling for kids, end-of-life photos for families, and a sidewalk pep talk library.
17: It's been really beautiful to me to watch strangers gift something to strangers without ever meeting.
15: And a teen inventor on his award-winning robot that can identify invasive species and microplastics in marine ecosystems. Coming up here and now.
14: The news is first.
18: Live from NPR News, I'm Lakshmi Singh. President Trump's threatening more strikes against Iran and says the ceasefire's over. NPR's Greg Myrie reports on Trump's remarks at the end of the NATO summit in Turkey.
19: Talked about the success of it. Clearly, there are all these unresolved issues, starting with opening the Strait of Hormuz. He also said, I don't think it's going to start again. So while he's talking about additional U.S. Military action or strikes potentially again tonight, in the wake of last night's overnight attacks. He seemed to be playing down the possibility or likelihood that it could resume as a full-scale military operation.
18: NPR's Greg Myrie. Partly blaming the war, the International Monetary Fund has downgraded its global economic growth outlook this year to a sluggish 3%. President Trump faces a U.S. electorate that polls suggest is largely unhappy with higher energy prices and generally the Republican leader's handling of the U.S. economy. In other news, the international emergency operation in Venezuela to find survivors still missing since last month's twin earthquakes is shifting from search and rescue to recovery. Here's John Otis.
20: Aid workers are delivering body bags in La Guaira. John Barrett, the top U.S. diplomat in Venezuela, said U.S. search and rescue teams have gone home. But he said recovery operations continue, as do efforts to reopen the main international airport.
21: What began as an urgent life-saving operation is now transitioning into a sustained humanitarian relief and recovery effort.
20: According to government figures, the quakes killed more than 3,600 people, but the death toll is expected to rise because thousands are still missing. For NPR News, I'm John Otis in La Guaira, Venezuela.
18: Global cancer rates are projected to double by 2050. NPR's Jonathan Lambert has more on the World Health Organization's new report showing where a patient lives and their economic means are playing bigger roles in their prospects for surviving cancer.
22: About 20 million people get diagnosed with cancer each year, and 10 million die from the disease. But that burden, both in terms of cases and deaths, is disproportionately spread across the globe. For example, in Europe, roughly 1 in 4 people are expected to develop cancer, but only 1 in 12 will die from it. People in sub-Saharan Africa have about half the risk of developing cancer, but 1 in 12 are still expected to die from the disease. That inequality stems from disparities in access to early detection and treatment, the report says. WHO calls for strengthened cancer coverage and national health plans and more efforts to ensure equitable access to the latest cancer care. Jonathan Lambert, NPR News.
18: It's NPR. U.S. states are seeking up to $1.4 trillion from Meta, alleging the company designed Facebook and Instagram to get young users addicted. NPR's Bobby Allen reports the amount is nearly equal to the tech giant's entire value.
23: Meta revealed the number in a new court filing tied to an upcoming trial slated for August in Oakland. In the filing, Meta says the estimated damages are grossly exaggerated and have no basis in law. The case centers on claims that Meta violated child safety laws and misled consumers about the addictive nature of Facebook and Instagram. The maximum possible damages estimated by states is nearly the same as Meta's $1.5 trillion valuation. But states must first win the trial, and if they prevail, damages will be determined by the court. The case this fall in Oakland follows two major courtroom losses for Meta in Los Angeles and New Mexico, where a jury awarded the state $375 million after finding the company knowingly harmed children's mental health. Bobby Allen, NPR News.
18: The National Weather Service says critical fire weather conditions are expected in the Great Basin and interior northwest, and dangerous heat continues across the southwest and southeast. Farmers who specialize in producing certain fruits and vegetables have been adapting to the extreme heat, like the high temperatures inflicted on tens of millions of people across the central and eastern U.S. over the past week and a half. The Associated Press cites Kentucky vegetable farmer Annie Woods, who switched to early and late hour picking to avoid the hottest part of the day. AP also reports some farmers are encountering shorter windows to harvest certain fruits. This is NPR News.
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4: I'm Indira Lakshmanan. It's Here and Now. Oil prices rose and stocks fell this morning after President Trump declared the ceasefire with Iran over and vowed to escalate strikes on Iran tonight. At the NATO summit in Turkey, Trump again insisted the U.S. should control Greenland. He slammed European allies as hopeless, threatened EU-U.S. trade ties, and scolded those that didn't support the U.S.-Israeli war on Iran. Trump, though, seemed to redouble his commitment to Ukraine in its war with Russia. Just one of the many surprises from the president during the summit. Let's unpack it all with John Finer, who was a senior national security advisor in the Biden and Obama administrations. John, welcome back.
5: Good to be here, Indira.
4: So, sitting next to Ukrainian President Volodymyr Zelensky, Trump seemed to go above and beyond a request from Ukraine for more Patriot missiles. Let's listen.
6: So one of the things we're going to be talking about is we're going to give a license to you to make Patriots. That's pretty cool, right? This way you can't complain that we're not giving them enough. It's a make them yourself.
4: So, John, Ukraine has been using Patriot missiles since 2023, a year after Russia invaded. It seems like a big step to let them manufacture their own. And Trump said that the company that produces the missiles hasn't been informed of the deal. What should we make of this?
5: So, look, I think it's a big and relatively welcome step, but I say relatively because there is a lot we still don't know. We don't know, for example, how long it will take to get these production lines up and running. Ukraine obviously has an immediate need that can be met by the provision of Patriot interceptors that have already been manufactured, but countries including the United States are unwilling for now to part with more of these given the threat that exists both from Iran in the Middle East and from Russia in Europe. And so as a medium-term solution to this problem, potentially, Trump seems to have licensed the company that makes Patriots to produce this capability in Ukraine. We just don't know how soon, how fast, and whether the quality will be of the same standard of the Patriots that are manufactured in the United States.
4: Okay, well, briefly, might this be the security guarantee that Trump says he's trying to negotiate for Ukraine?
5: So I don't think the provision of Patriot missiles or even the ability to manufacture Patriot missiles is the security guarantee that Ukraine is looking for. What Ukraine is looking for is a clear commitment militarily from countries in Europe and ideally from the United States to come to its defense in a more meaningful way should there be a peace agreement that Russia ultimately violates. And I think that the terms of that are still very much under negotiation between the Ukrainian government and the allies that are supporting it.
4: All right. John, there was a moment when Trump mistakenly called President Zelensky President Putin, and then he made a joke of it, asking reporters what questions he should ask the Russian president if they were together, and one journalist responded with this suggested question.
7: When will he end this war?
6: That's a good question. I don't think I've ever answered that question. I've been asking that question.
4: So it sounds like Trump is being facetious there, but being serious, Trump spoke with Putin on July 4th for nearly 90 minutes. Now he's giving Ukraine the right to build its own Patriot missiles. Has the U.S. made any progress towards ending this war?
5: The reason the war is not over is because Russia is unwilling to stop waging war on Ukraine or to reach a settlement on terms that are just or acceptable to the Ukrainian government. And until there is enough pressure on Russia to do that, the war is not going to end. Obviously, we've all been reading about how on the battlefield in recent weeks, Ukraine has been making significant gains for the first time in many years. That is increasing the pressure on Russia. President Trump licensing Patriots arguably helps in that regard. But until there is enough pressure on Russia for it to come to the table and negotiate decent terms, the war is not going to end. And for now, every indication is that Russia is not looking to negotiate, but actually to escalate against Ukrainian civilians and even against European countries that support Ukraine.
4: All right, John, let me ask you. Trump here was repeating his demands for Greenland. Denmark is not giving way on that. He also said he's going to cut off trade with Spain because it's not contributing enough to NATO, although that's not how trade with the EU works. He's constantly lashing out at NATO allies, and yet there's a communique. They've gotten some things done. What struck me was the first item on their communique is reaffirming Article 5, which is mutual defense. That's seems so basic. I'm not quite sure how that's a, you know, takeaway here or a deliverable, but you tell me what stands out for you.
5: This is the sort of one step forward, one, two, sometimes three steps backwards approach to foreign policy that has characterized the Trump administration's second term. Yes, the NATO communique language is relatively positive and favorable, including when it comes to Article 5, but I think there remain real questions about the president's own personal commitment to the alliance and to Article 5. And at the end of the day, what an alliance actually is the belief that countries will be there for other countries in the alliance when they are attacked. And when President Trump does things like threatening another NATO country, which Denmark is, or threatening severe economic retaliation or even other retaliation against Spain, another NATO ally, he is calling into question America's commitment to the alliance writ large in ways that are destabilizing and in ways that will be heard loud and clear in places like Moscow, no matter what the language of the communique says.
4: All right, John, we only have a couple seconds left. We can't leave out Iran. Trump has vowed more strikes tonight. He's threatened to renew the blockade of the Strait of Hormuz, seize Karg Island, where Iran refines its oil. He's called the Iranian peace negotiators dishonest and cuckoo. Read between the lines for us. Will any of this deter Iran?
5: The way to think about this is that we are in a new normal in which the war will not go back to the full-on combat that characterized it before, but there will be these periodic skirmishes because there was no real clarity between the two sides when they reached a ceasefire that they claimed ended the conflict. And so this will be fought out diplomatically, economically, and unfortunately sometimes militarily for the foreseeable future.
4: John Finer is Joe Biden's former principal deputy national security advisor and co-host the Long Game podcast. Thank you, John.
5: Thanks, Indira.
14: Well, some of you probably don't know what to do with yourselves today. For the first time since June 11th, there are no World Cup matches, but plenty to talk about with soccer commentator Sean Wheelock. Sean, so glad you're here.
1: Thank you, Robin.
14: And so 48 teams whittled down to 8. Quarterfinals are set tomorrow. France faces Morocco here in Boston on Friday, Spain and Belgium in Los Angeles. Over the weekend, it's Norway and England in Miami, and in your hometown, Kansas City, Argentina and Switzerland. Argentina, number one in FIFA world rankings, but often listed behind Spain and France in the betting. And they almost lost two big games to small countries, tiny Cape Verde, which lost 3-2. And yesterday, Egypt led the match 2-0 until the 79th minute when Argentina had that stunning comeback, winning 3-2 again. Not without some complaints. We'll get to that. But first, your take on those matches with Argentina.
1: No nation wins the World Cup, Robin, without facing adversity and indeed overcoming adversity. And that's what you've seen now in the last two matches in the knockout phase from Argentina. Egypt on the verge of recording what I would consider one of the five biggest upsets, if not one of the three biggest upsets in World Cup history. Again, as you mentioned, leading defending world champion Argentina 2-0 into the 79th minute. Three goals, though, from Argentina in the span of 14 minutes, the second of which scored by Lionel Messi. And it's a 3-2 win for Argentina. So from a massive potential from a massive potential upset to a huge come from behind win for Argentina.
14: Yeah. And just briefly talk about the complaints. This is VAR, the video assistant referee. Today, the Egyptian Football Association is calling attention to decisions made by referees in yesterday's match, including an Egyptian goal that was disallowed after a VAR review. Thoughts?
1: VAR is video assistant referee, and Robert Green, the former England goalkeeper, who was one of the match commentators on the U.S. broadcast for Fox, essentially said during his match commentary, this is not why VAR was put in. VAR was put in to determine things like, was there a handball in the penalty area to lead to a penalty kick? Did the ball fully cross the line to be a goal? Would this be worthy of a tackle that would be a red card? So the disputed goal, it's a foul essentially, as Robert Green pointed out on his commentary, 100 yards away, which then led into a counterattack, an Egypt goal, 58th minute, that was disallowed. I like to quiet that a little bit because Egypt then did come back and still go up 2-0. So I don't believe in the predetermined goal, Robin. If Egypt has that goal stand, it doesn't mean they're going to score a third goal. The reality for Egypt is they're reeling. Again, they were up 2-0 in the 79th minute, and they gave up 3 goals to lose in the full 90 minutes.
14: Yes, amazing. Okay, Norway's Erling Haaland, he of the blonde ponytail and the deep-set eyes, he's been leading the rowing chants in the stands, you know, after his wins. He's possibly the MVP in this whole cup, you say. What do you expect from him against England in Miami this weekend?
1: Erling Haaland is an amazing player. His father, Alfinga Haaland, played in the English Premier League in the 1990s. But on the world stage, when you talk about players such as Neymar for Brazil or Cristiano Ronaldo for Portugal or Lionel Messi for Argentina, he's lost in the shuffle. But he plays for Manchester City. He's one of the top goal scorers over the last four English Premier League campaigns. Fans in Europe, fans in England, certainly in Norway know Haaland. But now I think the world is really knowing Erling Haaland. So next up is England. By the way, that's my wife's home nation, so she'll be supporting England. But a part of me likes Norway in this match. It's a winnable match. And again, with Haaland playing his club football for Manchester City, he understands the English game. He regularly competes during the Premier League season against these English players.
14: Right.
1: England is the favorite, Robin, but Norway could definitely win this match and go through to the last four.
14: Okay, Sean, we're up against it here, but I just have to ask, the U.S. men's national team, you know, they had that loss to Belgium after President Trump intervened to get a player back. Do you agree with critics that the U.S. in that moment lost what was an underdog status? You know, globally, they'd been embraced. Your sense, just in a few seconds here, of their future.
1: I believe, Robin, that the U.S. definitely were vilified going into that with factors beyond their control. However, the U.S. wasn't going to win this World Cup. The U.S. has emerged as a nation, and we've talked about this on the program over the previous 3 weeks. If they overachieved, they could have reached the last four. But round of 16 is basically commiserate with the talent of this U.S. squad.
14: Yeah, but being an underdog is sometimes a nice thing to coast on for a while. And if that's gone, we'll see. Soccer commentator Sean Wheelock, thank you so much. We'll talk to you again.
1: Thank you, Robin.
14: And you're listening to Here and Now.

0: You're listening to All Things Considered from NPR News. Lots and lots of seaweed is washing up on Florida beaches, and Florida communities are spending millions of dollars to deal with it. Reshma Kirpalani reports.
1: The sound of the ocean is now accompanied by the sound of tractors on Miami Beach. They're scooping up big piles of a smelly brown seaweed called sargassum.
2: These guys, the whole morning is coming and going, trying to clean up the beach, but there's a lot. You know, it's kind of ugly.
1: That's Marco Pierobon, a tourist from Argentina. He visits Miami once a year on his way up to Orlando for a volleyball tournament. He remembers seeing a lot of sargassum last year.
2: But I think this year is worse.
1: Researchers like Chunmin Hu agree. He's a professor of oceanography at the University of South Florida. Hu tracks sargassum using NASA satellite data. And he said so far in the Gulf of Mexico,
3: what we have observed was a record amount of sargassum compared to history for the same time of year.
1: And June marked the second highest year for sargassum in the entire Atlantic Ocean. Sargassum is a natural habitat for a lot of marine life. Originally, it was found in a region in the Atlantic Ocean called the Sargasso Sea. But in recent years, it's been growing and shifting. Massive amounts are now stretching from West Africa to the Gulf of Mexico.
3: Actually, I coined the name. I call this the Great Atlantic Sargassum Belt.
1: Each year, pieces of that sargassum belt break off. Ocean currents carry them to the Caribbean and up Florida's east coast. This year, some have even been spotted as far north as North Carolina. Hu says that global warming plays a role.
3: The ocean has warmed on an average 0.1 or 0.2 degree per decade. You think, wow, that's pretty small, right? But for plants, this is a lot.
1: The rotten egg smell and seaweed-covered sand can ruin vacations. Sasha Raven lives in New Zealand. She's visited Miami Beach with her daughter since 2021. But this year,
4: why would I come to swim and spend time on the beach if there's all the seaweed? There's no reason.
1: If nothing is done to clean up the sargassum, Florida could see billions in economic losses across tourism, recreation, and fisheries, says Dee Jin. He's with the Woods Hole Oceanographic Institution in Massachusetts, where he studied the impact of sargassum. Fewer tourists, he says, leads to emptier restaurants and hotels.
5: So you have this economy-wide ripple effect.
1: That's why Miami-Dade County spends millions of dollars dealing with the stinky brown seaweed, but only once it reaches its beaches. They can't touch it while it's in the ocean.
6: And that's because the waters are either federally regulated or state regulated.
1: That's Chris Bumpus with the county's Parks Department. He says that they're not allowed to put up barriers to keep sargassum from coming to shore. Back on Miami Beach, 6 hours into sargassum removal, tractors have cleared several blocks, but a thin ribbon of brown seaweed still traces the shoreline. Pierobon, the Argentinian tourist, surveys the sand.
2: The whole beach, it's really dusty with the sargassum. You can go to the sea right now because it's really ugly, right?
1: He looks out into the ocean, where jewel-toned emerald water is dotted with floating patches of brown seaweed, ready to come ashore. For NPR News, I'm Reshma Kirpalani in Miami Beach.
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8: Hey, here's a word we haven't used in a while. Uncertainty. Despite it, though, business owners got to keep on keeping on.
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11: On the next Fresh Air, President Trump is pushing Congress to pass a law that would require showing a passport or birth certificate to register to vote and create strict ID requirements to vote. The rules of the midterms are being rewritten, from redistricting to campaign money. We talk with Ari Berman, who's covered voting rights for years at Mother Jones. 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
10: 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Our forecast from FLXweather.com, Drew is calling for slightly warmer temperatures. Sun and clouds today with highs in the mid-80s. Mostly clear tonight, overnight lows in the upper 60s. Partly cloudy Thursday with highs in the mid-80s. 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
1: President Trump says the ceasefire with Iran is over. The U.S. launched retaliatory strikes on Tuesday, and Trump is threatening to hit the country again.
2: If we make a deal with Iran, I'm not sure that will stick.
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1: Hey, here's a word we haven't used in a while. Uncertainty. Despite it, though, business owners got to keep on keeping on.
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3: 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Our forecast from FLXweather.com, Drew is calling for slightly warmer temperatures. Sun and clouds today with highs in the mid-80s. Mostly clear tonight, overnight lows in the upper 60s. Partly cloudy Thursday with highs in the mid-80s. 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
5: From NPR News, this is All Things Considered. I'm Mary Louise Kelly.
0: And I'm Scott Detrow. There will be no prison time for former Milwaukee County Judge Hannah Dugan. She was convicted in December of obstructing immigration agents as they attempted to arrest an undocumented defendant outside her courtroom. Instead, at today's sentencing hearing, a federal judge said Dugan must pay a $5,000 fine. Mayon Silver from member station WUWM reports.
6: This case stemmed from an April 2025 hearing in Dugan's courtroom. That's when an undocumented immigrant, Eduardo Flores Ruiz, was set to appear on misdemeanor domestic violence charges. Federal agents came to arrest him in the courthouse, and Dugan sent them to the chief judge's office. She let Flores Ruiz out a private door into a restricted hallway, and he was arrested outside after a brief foot chase. He has since been deported. A month later, it was Dugan being arrested in handcuffs and charged. During her trial in December, a jury found her guilty of obstructing a proceeding, a felony, and not guilty of concealing an individual to prevent arrest, a misdemeanor. Dugan later resigned from her job amid threats of impeachment from Republican lawmakers. Dugan's defense attorneys had argued that courthouse policy on immigration arrests was unsettled, and that President Donald Trump's administration was making an example of Dugan so that judges would get in line with its immigration crackdown. Prosecutors said that judges can't disregard the law for personal beliefs, and that Dugan's actions made Flores Ruiz's arrest more dangerous. They asked that she be sentenced to 15 to 21 months in prison. However, federal judge Lynn Edelman said Dugan's actions were a momentary deviation from an otherwise law-abiding life and not for personal gain. He ordered the former judge to pay a $5,000 fine. Dugan's defense attorney Jason Luzak said it was the right call.
7: She's lost so much throughout this process. The collateral consequences to her were great, and we appreciate that the judge took that into consideration whenever he sentenced her to a fine only in this case.
6: It's rare for a sitting judge to be charged with a crime. And Wisconsin defense attorney Tony Cotton notes that federal judge Edelman had the opportunity to grant defense motions and dismiss this case, but he didn't do that.
8: He felt that the motion shouldn't carry the day, that there was enough evidence here to go in front of a jury. So he respected that system and he allowed that process to play out.
6: Meanwhile, Dugan's attorney said they'll appeal her conviction. For NPR News, I'm Mayan Silver in Milwaukee.
5: opera has historically been dominated by white composers. More black artists are being recognized now, but stories that center black characters still often fail to gain traction with both performing companies and audiences. This summer, the nation's second oldest opera company is trying to change that with the Black Opera Project. From member station WVXU in Cincinnati, Tana Weingartner reports.
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2: In Los Angeles, I'm Kai Rizdal. It is Wednesday. Today, this one's the 8th of July. Good, as it always is, to have you along, everybody. The president is on his way back from that NATO summit in Turkey. Before he left, though, he did say the ceasefire was over. And both sides, according to reporting as of this moment, are shooting at and or bombing each other. And for those of us for whom the economy is our concern, I mean, here we go again. We've gotten Robin Brooks back on the phone to talk things over. He is a senior fellow at the Brookings Institution. Robin, thanks for answering the phone when we called.
3: Yeah, of course. Great to be with you, Kai.
2: Last time we had you on, talking about the subject at hand, you said at one point in that conversation, I think traders have to get their risk premium realigned. They're not pricing in the eventualities, as it were. And congratulations, I guess.
3: Yeah, you know, when you and I last spoke a couple weeks ago, I think we said oil needs to trade in a range of $80 to $90 mm-hmm. a barrel. And of course, it fell quite a bit below that. Before the most recent flare-up, we were all the way down to $70, $72 a barrel.
2: Yeah.
3: And I think the reality is the world is a complicated place. This peace deal is a complicated peace deal. And so, yeah, better to be cautious.
2: Crude today, either one of your main benchmarks, Brent or West Texas, up 6.5%, 7-ish%. Going to go up a little more, right? Crystal ball this for me.
3: So the big issue is that we don't really know when we are negotiating with Iran who we are negotiating with.
2: Yeah.
3: And the big problem is that there are hardliners in Iran who think that they can extort more from the United States. And so this is basically about cash and about control of the Strait of Hormuz. And the most recent rockets or drones or what have you that were launched at oil tankers trying to transit the strait, that's basically about exacting leverage. So I think we are on the verge of going back to a hot war, and that obviously will push oil prices up.
2: Let's go to the offhand-ish remark I made up in the open, the economy would like a word. Obviously, oil prices will trickle out through this economy. Consumer spending will be hit by it. I mean, you know, play it out for me.
3: You know, when we started all this, oil prices, or rather prices at the pump for drivers in the United States, we were around $3 a gallon on average in the United States. We went all the way up to 4.5. We've been at 380 roughly on average in the United States. And obviously, this is going to push the price at the pump back up, right? So it's not good for the U.S. consumer, and it's going to feed resentment and fears over affordability. So that's not good. I think there's going to be a lot of pressure to try and cobble a deal back together. My recommendation to the U.S. is, you know, the blockade that we did on Iran was highly effective. I've written about that a bunch on my Substack, and there's many ways to show that it did work. And in the end, if the problem is that there's hardliners in Iran who think they have a ton of leverage, well, it's time to hit them back again. And I think there is a way to make the blockade even harsher and tougher, and I think you just got to go that route if these guys don't stick with a peace deal.
2: Let me just ask you, though, you know, we talked last time about how you had great perspicacity in your prediction that oil was not going to go to $200 a barrel for reasons that you laid out in your Substack. Are you still that sanguine? You got like 30 seconds.
3: Yeah, I think the shock is basically the same. So if you think back to the worst moments that we've had, oil basically topped out around $125, $126 a barrel. I think that's the top that we'll see now, too, if we really go back to a bad conflict again.
2: Super quick, and this time I really mean it, 30 seconds. Fed minutes today, some insights into what happened behind closed doors at that last meeting. Very interesting to me that there were some people on that committee who said, yeah, you know what, maybe we ought to raise rates now. This was like a couple of weeks ago. Make sense of that for me. Again, 30 seconds.
3: So someone really famous I know named Kai Rizdal tweeted after the Fed decision on June 17th, hey, wait a minute, this hold was unanimous.
2: Yeah.
3: And so actually it wasn't as hawkish as people thought or have thought since then. And I think the minutes kind of lean in that direction, Kai. So you win this one. I don't think the minutes were that hawkish either.
2: All right. Fair enough. Robin Brooks at the Brookings Institution. Thanks, Robin.
3: Take care.
2: Wall Street on this Wednesday. Oil we talked about. Equities could have been worse. Actually, bond traders not all that happy. Details, numbers when we get there.

Our forecast from FLXweather.com, Drew is calling for slightly warmer temperatures. Sun and clouds today with highs in the mid-80s. Mostly clear tonight, overnight lows in the upper 60s. Partly cloudy Thursday with highs in the mid-80s. 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

0: As Robin and I just spent 4 or 5 minutes talking about, 5 minutes and 2 seconds, actually, by my stopwatch, there is a lot up in the air right now with the war and interest rates and inflation and oil, all of that. But retailers still do have to take their best guesses as to what their economic future holds, because even though summer's in full swing, right about now is when companies are preparing for the holidays. Marketplace's Kristen Schwab made some calls.
1: One of the foods trending on social media right now, dot cakes. Single-serving desserts in cups covered with rainbow sprinkles. And Aaron Calvo-Bocci can't make enough dot cake peanut butter cups to keep up.
2: Our nonpareils are suddenly very popular. We have seen a 40% spike, which is insane.
1: Calvo Bocci owns CB Stuffer, a chocolate treat maker in Massachusetts. She says a trend she's less excited about, one that unfortunately seems here to stay, is inflation in key ingredients, like peanuts.
2: We received word that that price is going to increase.
1: Shipping is going up. Also, the boxes CB Stuffer ships candy in. So to avoid paying extra, Calvo Bocci has ordered ahead. She's bought enough containers to get her through the end of the year. It means she's dedicating a lot of warehouse space and a lot of cash to packaging.
2: It's become, okay, fine. What additional cost am I facing today?
1: Most of the business owners I checked in with say business conditions are more certain than they were a year ago, when trade policy seemed to shift every day. But they're still operating on eggshells, so a lot of them are ordering ahead. Containerized freight rates have reached their highest prices in nearly 2 years, in part because business owners are trying to rush in holiday inventory before new tariffs are expected to begin.
3: I was really just afraid of another erratic, unexpected tariff coming, so I stocked up.
1: Greg Sugar at Bowties of Vermont now has enough fabric to get him past the holidays and into 2027. It means leaning into more standard designs like the classic black tie.
3: We try to make it a little interesting, adding either different fabrics like a grenadine silk or velvet. But men's neckwear trends, fortunately, don't change too drastically, too quickly.
1: Sugar has recently had to raise prices. So has Ashley Sims, who owns Humans Before Handles, a jewelry brand in Atlanta.
4: We have, but we've done our best to still stick to our motto, which is everything under $50. I kind of have a running joke, like we're bougie on a budget.
1: Sims says online sales are down, but in-person events are performing well. Her next ones are back-to-school pop-up shops at nearby universities.
4: People are making a lot more conscious buys, so people are stretching their dollars right now, and in person, people are still very excited to shop with us.
1: Business owners tell me they're getting mixed messages from consumers, and they're trying to decipher what that means while also trying to sort out the future of trade policy and the economy. Aaron Calvo-Bocci at CB Stuffer says you just kind of have to put your head down, drown out the noise, and keep working.
2: It's a really great business philosophy. It's called a wing and a prayer. That's what I'm using right now.
1: In reality, it's mostly lots of planning ahead and maybe a little luck. I'm Kristen Schwab for Marketplace.

0: Mitchell Hartman did a setup piece for us yesterday about second quarter earnings season and how, by and large, publicly traded companies are expected to have done pretty well April through June, despite all of the geopolitical, you know, messiness. Also, and related, a lot of companies have been issuing a whole lot of new equity, selling brand new shares to raise capital. Marketplace's Justin Ho has more on this wave of stock issuance and what it might mean.
1: Up until this year, companies were hesitant to issue new shares.
2: This has been a fraught couple of years when it comes to a changing environment in the markets, a changing political environment.
1: Kriti Gupta is a senior strategist with JP Morgan Private Bank. She says this year, demand for stocks picked up since markets have been rising.
2: This is companies that are buying back shares. This is households and retail investors that are getting more excited about the stock market gains that they're seeing.
1: Companies also need the money, in part for mergers and acquisitions, which have been booming this year.
2: That process takes fundraising. And we're in an environment where consolidation is something that corporations have been encouraged to do.
1: Issuing stock isn't the only way companies can raise money. They can also sell bonds. But Drew Pascarella at Cornell University says that requires companies to pay back the money they borrowed over time, which can be risky. So by issuing shares instead?
3: They're taking less risk in that they don't have to pay it back and they're not burdened by that eventual need to return the capital by contract to the investor.
1: Pascarella says that's why companies in the AI sector have been issuing a lot of stock, because they don't want to be hamstrung by the need to pay back bondholders.
3: And they're looking for investors to believe in their story and take on additional risk by becoming owners in the company.
1: Healthcare and real estate companies have been issuing new shares too, along with companies with ambitious expansion plans, says Matt Kennedy with Renaissance Capital.
4: I mean, we had a quantum computer company go public recently, a developer of next generation geothermal energy.
1: Kennedy says their plans are long term, despite all of today's geopolitical uncertainty.
4: Some of these companies are targeting 5 or 10 year timelines.
1: And Kennedy says investors are more comfortable making those long term bets because the stock market has been holding up. I'm Justin Ho for Marketplace.

0: Coming up,
1: more drops and more drops and more drops. Eventually, you're filling up the bucket with something different than what you started with.
0: Well, you know, when it rains, it pours. But first, let's do the numbers. Dow Industrial's down 576 today, 0.1%, finished at 52,348. NASDAQ crept up 51 points, about 0.2%, 25,870. The S&P 500 down 21 points, 0.3%, ended at 74.82. Just to give you some numbers on the oil thing that Robin Brooks and I were talking about, Brent crude, $79 at one point today. That's per barrel, obviously. West Texas Intermediate, $74 a barrel. Retailers, you ask, after Kirsten Swamp's piece? Walmart gained 1.4% on the day. Target improved 3.8%. The budget retailer Dollar Tree added 0.8%. Bond prices went down. The yield thus went up. 10 years at 4.57%. 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

0: This is Marketplace. I'm Kai Rizdahl. We're going to do energy in the second half of the program, electrical energy to begin with. The Energy Information Administration was out with some new data today. Electricity use in the United States hit a record high last year. It's going to hit another record high this year and probably again next year too. Data centers, yes, of course, but commercial power users more broadly, really, which the EIA says will for the first time on record use more energy than homes this year and odds are next year as well. And as Marketplace's Kelly Wells reports, it is going to keep on being that way for a while.
1: There are two big reasons behind this shift. Let's start with the reason coming from the residential side. AJ Chandra is CEO of the energy consulting firm Baker & O'Brien.
2: Electrical usage in households has basically been flat for a number of years.
1: Household power demand peaked in 2010. Then came better insulation and more efficient appliances and LED bulbs. We just got better at living comfortably on less power and less space.
2: Now people are probably re-examining that to a certain extent. You know, we don't need, 5,000 square foot houses if your kids have, grown out of the house.
1: And while residential use stays flat, commercial use boomed after the pandemic, which brings us to our second reason.
3: I think the central piece of the story is data centers in terms of growth.
1: Akshay Jha teaches economics and public policy at Carnegie Mellon University. He says the shift in demand is because of an AI-driven boom in data centers, but also in how the energy from those data centers is being recorded. Everyday people using AI shows up on the residential side as the electricity needed to use your laptop, but that's a teeny tiny fraction of the power AI requires.
3: Let's say you're putting a prompt into ChatGPT. ChatGPT, on the back end, is using data center compute in order to give you an answer to your query. And that is commercial demand.
1: So it's recorded as commercial energy use. Now, energy use in both sectors is expected to keep climbing. On the residential side, even as electric appliances keep getting more efficient.
4: You may have a Tesla in your drive and a home battery and a heat pump or something like that.
1: Energy economist Caspian Conran at Baringa says less gas and gasoline at home means using more electricity. And on the commercial side, Conran says the U.S. has arrived at a fourth industrial revolution.
4: We're in the age of electrons. We're in the age of compute. And energy availability and power demand is a core component of that.
1: As long as the data center demand holds, the forecast says commercial power use will increase faster and keep outpacing the residential side. I'm Kaylee Wells for Marketplace.

0: All right, energy of a different sort now, not how we power our homes and our businesses, rather how we get airplanes into the sky. Back in 2024, after the Biden administration created a bunch of clean energy programs, we spent some time looking into sustainable aviation fuel, SAF in the shorthand, an industry that the federal government, back then, was hoping to jumpstart. It's made from things like vegetable oil and beef tallow. It's cleaner than traditional jet fuel, but comes at something in the neighborhood of 2 to 5 times the cost, and it is, give or take, less than 1% of all the jet fuel used worldwide. So the government's series of tax credits and grants was meant to make SAF cheaper for both customers and its producers.
1: Government's critical, and it's neither just the government or just the private sector. It's the government and private sector working in concert that is going to enable us to decarbonize aviation.
0: That's a guy named Gene Gabolis back in 2024. He's the founder and CEO of a biofuels company called World Energy. Their customers are mostly big businesses, think Microsoft big, that pay World Energy for decarbonization credits that they get for paying for that more expensive but environmentally friendly jet fuel. Today is emphatically not 2024. The second Trump administration has ended all kinds of clean energy programs, and in part as a result, we are hearing way less about companies trying to be carbon neutral. So we got Gene Gabolis back on the phone to talk things over. Mr. Gabolis, it's good to have you back.
2: No, it's terrific to be back. Thanks, Kai.
0: It's been a couple of years since you and I spoke, and I guess the first thing we need to do probably is sort of an update on the status of things in the world of sustainable aviation fuel and I guess to World Energy's point now, the decarbonization industry.
2: Well, I think we had talked right after an election and right before an inauguration. So yep. To say things have evolved, it would be putting it lightly.
0: Fair enough. Go on.
2: Well, yeah, it's a very different environment that we're in today in some ways, but in many ways, it's very similar. So you may remember that we sell primarily to corporations who are focused on mm-hmm. decarbonizing their activities, and right. most of those corporations are carrying right along with their activities. So our business is strong and things are good, but certainly the broader environment is quite different.
0: You know, just on that topic of the broader environment and government involvement, you said when we spoke, and this is you, once it's really rocking and rolling, you don't need as much government intervention, but you do in the early going. Are you guys in the industry rocking and rolling yet, or are you still in the early going?
2: Well, I think it's somewhere in between those two. But what is happening is markets are playing a bigger role in decarbonization than ever before. And so in our work, companies that have made a commitment to do what they can do to decarbonize their activities are increasingly doing what we offer, which is a tool called insetting, which enables them right. to take the benefit from low carbon fuels to apply to their aviation activities. So that's very much growing, and its applications go far beyond aviation. And so I'd say that part of things are very much are rock and rolling.
0: You know, it's just insets, just on the wordplay this here, just is as opposed to offsets, right?
2: Yeah, very much so. People know about carbon offsets, and those have been around for quite a while. The difference between an offset and an inset is insetting happens in the sector that you're decarbonizing. So if you're focused on aviation, in our case, we focus on the aviation fuel and the decarbonized activities relate to lower carbon aviation fuel.
0: Gotcha. You know, it was interesting to me that some, you know, reading up on you and World Energy and what you guys have been doing the last couple of years, some of your clients, some of your customers are upfront about what they're trying to do with decarbonization. Others are not so upfront, but they're still doing it sort of behind the scenes, which strikes me as interesting.
2: It strikes me as interesting too. I can't tell you how many times we've taken on a new client who's said we're happy to do this work, but at least for the time being, we'd rather do it quietly. And you know, in some ways, that's not a horrible thing. I think that years ago there was a bit too much talk and a little too much, too little action. And now to some degree we've got, and really an increasing amount of action, but less talk.
0: Yeah. Yeah. Can we talk geopolitics here for a second? What effect has the president's war on Iran and all of that had on you guys? I mean, oil is more expensive now, which, you know, has to be good for you guys.
2: Yeah, in the near term, obviously, when conventional energy goes up in cost, ours become relatively more affordable. But it turns out for a whole bunch of reasons that continued reliance on fossil energy forever is not sustainable. But the work that we're doing is on domestically produced energy that is inherently more sustainable, not only on a climate basis, but on a national security basis and in a whole bunch of other areas. So, yeah, no, in the near term, yes, the changes in various commodity prices it has been impacting us to the positive. But I think more importantly is there this ongoing reminder of the need to transition to cleaner and more domestic forms of energy.
0: Can we talk about the sort of theoretical drop in the bucket here? I mean, SAF is like less than 1% of all the aviation fuel that we use on this planet, or maybe in this country. I don't know, but it's a drop nonetheless. So you guys, by definition, sir, you have to be playing the long game. I hear your deep sigh there.
2: Yeah. No, it's obviously it's a question that you have to wrestle with. And of course, it's a drop in the bucket and it's meaningless in the volumes today. But nothing's going to make much of a dent in the near term in a 150-year-old industry. So, yep, it's a drop in the bucket, but it's a small drop. And that drop, more drops and more drops and more drops, and eventually you're filling up the bucket with something different than what you started with.
0: With the understanding that it's your job to be optimistic but realistic for your company, are you holding on until there's a change of tone in Washington?
2: Well, the good news is our customer base is largely international companies. Mm. They play in lots of different environments. They don't play for any particular election cycle. Look, we live in democracies. There's always going to be change. I think it would be foolhardy to think that we're always going to get in any particular jurisdiction the government that is 100% supportive. So it's not much of a business if it depends on a particular election cycle. And so, yeah, we're carrying on.
0: Gene Gabolis, company's World Energy. He's the founder, the chair, also the CEO. Mr. Gabolis, thanks for your time, sir. I appreciate it.
2: Thanks, Guy. I appreciate it. It's been great to be back with you.

0: Democratic socialists are having a moment. They're winning primaries in New York and Colorado, where 29-year-old Democratic socialist Melot Kuros defeated a 15-term incumbent. But not everyone is happy with the hot streak, including President Trump and centrist Democrats. What a wave of socialist success means for the midterms, next time on 1A.
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3: This is Fresh Air. I'm Tanya Mosley, and my guest today is journalist Ari Berman. For more than a decade, he's covered voting rights and election law in America. We're talking about a series of recent changes to how elections are run, a Supreme Court decision upholding states' power to count mail-in ballots that arrive after Election Day, another striking down limits on coordinated party spending, a ruling that narrowed the Voting Rights Act, and redrawn congressional maps in several southern states.

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4: When Max Clark joined Wilco on the road back in 2024, he didn't realize it would lead to Jeff Tweedy producing his new album. But that's exactly what happened with Transmitter, the new record from Cutworms.
5: Like a hammer falling down on a lifetime of love.
4: Clark decamped to his old stomping grounds in Chicago to work at Wilco's famed studio, The Loft, alongside